0: Miss McPherson?
1: Yes?
0: I'm afraid little Stephen may not make it.
1: Oh, no!
0: He was very dehydrated when he was brought in. We had him on an IV line, but he's not responding. He's in a deep coma.
1: He was with his aunt. I don't know what happened.
0: Have you been here all night?
1: Yes.
0: It's nearly dawn. Why don't you go home? Someone will call if there's any change. But I say again, your son may not make it.
1: He's the first boy in my family in 2 generations. And he only made it 6 months.
2: 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True life stories dramatized and produced in Chicago by Pacific Garden Mission. Going nowhere. That's what you might say of the homeless who drift from one place to another seeking food and shelter. That's why Pacific Garden Mission keeps the doors open day and night to welcome these lost souls. Not only food and shelter, but showers and fresh clothing. Even some medical and dental treatment are given without charge to hundreds of men, women, and children. Thanks to caring friends who send financial gifts. Pastors and counselors help each one understand the choices that led to their dilemma. And by hearing the good news of the one who sticks closer than a brother, they can make the right choice for a future full of hope. Now for broadcast around the earth, here is episode number 3951 in the series Unshackled, the program that makes you face yourself and think.
1: Hello?
3: Is this Mrs. McPherson?
1: Yes.
3: I'm a nurse at the hospital where Stephen is a patient.
1: Is he gonna make it?
3: He's out of the coma, Mrs. McPherson, but he'll have to stay in the hospital a couple of more weeks.
1: Why?
3: The nurses used too much heat on his legs, trying to get his blood pressure up, and he has third-degree burns. He needs to have skin grafts.
1: But he's alive. That's what matters. He's alive.
2: Still an infant, the man in our story would recover from his burns only to face potentially worse crises. This is the story of his escape, the true testimony of Stephen McPherson from the classic files of Unshackled.
4: My parents were 18 when I was born, and I was only a few days old when my father slipped out of town. So Mama and her parents raised me. We lived in Virginia Beach, where Grandpa still made a little moonshine. He was his own best customer, and the fights he had with Grandma were fierce, yelling and throwing things. In the fall, he slaughtered hogs and held a big barbecue that drew a crowd.
5: Must be 100 or more people here, but at least they're peaceful.
6: So far, busy stuffing their faces.
5: I like seeing folks stuffing their faces and drinking my homebrew.
6: At least you're sober for this one day.
5: A man has to stay sober if he's gonna barbecue pork. People count on me.
6: That isn't all they count on you for.
5: What else?
6: The drunks around here get more than pork and homebrew from you. You wait and see. Before the day is over, they'll be hitting you up for some money.
5: Some of them get a little short sometimes.
6: Sometimes. Those guys are short all the time. Why do you do it?
5: Easy to lend than to listen to them cry.
6: Lend? If I could collect the money you lend to those moochers, I'd be rich.
4: Whenever Grandpa was drunk, he brandished a shotgun. So Mama and I and my brother would run to the neighbor's house for safety. All that running made my injured leg strong. In time, Mama got tired of his drunken rage and moved into her own apartment when I was 9. Once that year, my brother and I went back for a visit, and Grandpa was different, sober for one thing, as he sat my brother and me on his knees.
5: Boys, your mama took you away from here because of me, and I sure miss you. I wish things was different, but they're not, and I'm too old to change. I haven't always done right by you and your mama, but I care about you, and I hope you grow up to be better men than me.
4: A year later, Grandpa died, and Grandma asked us to come back and live with her. We were overjoyed. She seemed a lot more calm than she had been.
6: Boys, you know the lady that I work for? Well, she has a Bible on the table in her living room, always open. I took to reading it every time she went out to run errands. Then I bought one of my own, and now I'm saved. This is what the Bible says in John chapter 3. Listen here. For God so loved the world that he gave his only begotten Son, that whosoever believeth in him should not perish, but have everlasting life. That means you boys and me. Everybody can have eternal life. Ain't that something?
7: Mm-hmm.
6: It means God loves us, and he wants us to go to heaven someday. And all you have to do is pray like this, and I mean it. Lord, I know I'm a sinner. Come into my heart and save me.
4: I was 12 years old, so I prayed first, and then my younger brother prayed too. I read the Bible every day for several weeks after that, until my peers noticed. Then the persecution began. A friend started calling me names, and I wanted friendship more than I wanted a relationship with Christ. Although Mama sent us to Sunday school, we didn't go to church much, but I sang a duet now and then. One night the church elders were quarreling, and we overheard, so we vowed never to return. That summer, my 15th birthday came.
7: See what I got for you, Steve.
8: An electric guitar! Wow! Thank you, Mama!
7: You mentioned it often enough. Can't be much of a surprise.
8: Man, this is great!
6: Here comes the noise.
9: I'm gonna get me a snare drum, and we can have us a real band.
8: Yeah, we can get some other guys that play guitar to join us. We'll even form a group and start practicing.
9: Cool.
8: The school has a talent show next month. Bet you we can win.
7: All right. Find a place to practice. Your grandma don't want you making a racket in here.
6: Better here so you know where they are than out somewhere else.
4: Although we came in last at the talent show, we were not discouraged because the girl screamed and we received an offer to play at a night spot. But the parents of the other boys said no, and the band dispersed. So that was the end of our ambition. Didn't matter because the track coach stirred up other hopes.
8: Mama, Grandma, the coach wants me on the varsity track team.
7: That's good, son.
6: When are you gonna have time for that?
8: They practice after school.
6: You mean you'll be coming home late?
7: How are you gonna get home?
8: They have an athletic bus that takes the team home.
6: Oh, that'll be okay then.
8: He thinks I can run fast enough to help win the 880 relay. He said I've got a fast pair of legs.
7: I know how you got them.
8: Yeah, running away from Grandpa.
4: My first varsity letter came when I was a ninth grader, with one coming every year after that. I ran cross country, 880, the mile, 440, and 220 if the coach needed me. I was a 10th grader on top of the world. I won a couple of races in the 500 yard dash, and the coach told me I was just 3/10 of a second off the national record. The athletic bus always stopped at a convenience store, and many of us guys stole things from the store. One night I stole a pen and some raisin cake. After I sat down in the bus, the manager came and ordered me back inside, where he locked me in a dark room and called the police.
0: Empty your pockets. Is this yours?
8: Yes, sir.
0: You're coming with me.
8: Please don't mention this to my father.
4: I hadn't seen my father in 16 years. I was just deceiving him. The officer led me to his car, wrote something on a chart, and talked on the radio with the dispatcher. He gave them my name and said I was caught shoplifting. I was scared.
8: Why don't you let me go?
0: You were caught with stolen goods.
8: Most of the guys were doing it. I just happened to get caught.
0: Don't steal.
8: Please let me go.
0: Can't.
8: Didn't you ever steal when you were my age?
0: Nope, but I used to fight a lot. Let's go.
8: Are you gonna tell my mama and grandma?
0: Have to.
8: Oh, man.
0: Are you the mother of
10: Stephen McPherson?
1: Yes, I am.
10: Is your husband home?
1: Stephen's daddy doesn't live with us.
10: Your son was caught shoplifting a raisin cake.
1: Stephen, were you hungry? We've got food at home.
10: This goes on his record. And if he gets in any more trouble, he could go to reform school.
1: Thank you, officer.
10: He seems like a good boy, ma'am.
1: He is a good boy.
10: Better talk to him then. Have a good evening, ma'am.
1: Stephen, why did you do it?
8: Mama, all of us boys try it, but I got caught.
1: Your daddy's coming over here in 15 minutes. What a time to see him after all these years.
4: The guilt of what I'd said and done loomed over me, and I lost a major race in the 500-yard dash. 2 months passed before my confidence returned, but I never again came close to the national record. In the spring of 1970, a new crisis hit our school.
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1: Are you okay? We heard there was trouble at school.
8: There sure was. I was sitting in class when some white kid dashed into the room yelling, "Swain's been knocked out near the staircase!" He was ready to kill somebody. And me being the only black kid in class, I was worried.
11: So what happened?
8: The teacher said, "Should we jump on Stephen because they beat Swain?"
11: Good for her.
8: Yeah. The kid cooled down and said, "No, I guess not."
1: Can you believe that?
8: I knew it was coming after those rumbles last year.
11: There's prejudice on both sides.
8: Yeah, and the black kids call me names because I escort the white kids.
1: You be careful, son.
8: They don't bother me. I'm an athlete.
4: The tension eased when detectives monitored the halls, but my running became very inconsistent. I would win a race and then lose one. My motivation wavered, too. I started skipping practice. That's how I was home when two men came to the house. Grandma seemed to know them and asked them to sit down.
12: Is this your grandson?
11: Yes, it is.
12: I see you're number two on the track team. The Lord could change that to number one.
8: Yes, sir. I know.
12: Let me show you what it takes to be number one with God. Isaiah the prophet said, "All we like sheep have gone astray. We have turned everyone to his own way, and the Lord hath laid on him the iniquity of us all." He's talking about Jesus. You see, my Bible here says, "For all have sinned and come short of the glory of God, as it is

0: with thy mouth the Lord Jesus, and shalt believe in thine heart that God hath raised him from the dead, thou shalt be saved. For with the heart man believeth unto righteousness, and with the mouth confession is made unto salvation.
1: So, would you like to do that now?
0: What?
1: Would you like to receive Christ now?
0: No, sir, not yet.
2: I thought of my track team and how the coaches would laugh. The men said they'd pray for me and left, so the pressure was off. In 1971, the race riots started again. No one felt safe unless a teacher was visible. The next year, I finally made number one on the cross-country and indoor team. A few scholarship offers came, but not the ones I wanted.
3: What's up, bro?
0: Not much.
3: Mama said you got a college scholarship.
0: Not the one I wanted. The coach lied to me.
3: What do you mean?
0: A girl that works in the athletic office told me that a letter came from UCLA about me, and they put it in a trash can.
3: You think it's true?
0: Yeah. She told me to go back and check the trash can, so I did. Couldn't find it.
3: Man, I would be furious.
0: I was. I even talked to the coach and the principal. Didn't do no good.
3: How do you take it, Steve?
0: I thought about quitting school, but not while Vietnam is still going on. So I'm just gonna pick my own college.
2: The race problems continued my senior year. I was tired of it all. The prejudice, the smoke bombs and police, even two killings at a party. But when I got to my predominantly black college, I saw the same bigotry. I joined the track team where immorality ruled when we traveled to other cities. Some of the guys smoked marijuana, but I didn't. Not then. I was still living at home, commuting to campus. Summer came and I got a job at a steel welding plant. 2 weeks later, the accident happened.
4: Steve, what happened to your hand?
0: I was reaching for a glove and got my hand caught in a conveyor belt.
4: Merciful heavens.
0: The belt was just going around a pulley and I hollered, "Turn off the machine! Turn it off!"
4: Good thing somebody hurt you.
0: Sure is. All that noise, I fainted.
4: I never knew you to faint in all your life.
0: When I came to, a truck driver and two foremen were standing over me. They took me to the emergency room.
4: All those bandages. Is there a hand in there?
0: Yeah, I still have my hand, but it sure hurts. And I can't work now. I was doing so well, too. The head foreman told me I could be foreman in no time.
4: Steve, the Lord is trying to get your attention. He could have let your hand be taken. Remember that.
2: That summer, for the first time, I smoked marijuana with old friends from high school. I was a poor example to my brother who began getting in trouble with the law. I quit smoking about 2 weeks before track team tryouts in college and came in first. But when the team traveled for the first track meet, I didn't go because my grades were not good. The team did poorly and the coach was angry at me, so I quit the team.
5: You quit the team? Why'd you do that?
0: The coach heard about my plans to transfer schools, and he's mad at me for not going with him to a track meet. But I wanted to get my grades up.
5: Grades are more important than sports.
0: I thought so. Coach didn't.
5: You'll have more time to study now.
0: Yeah. No more practice every day.
5: You can even get a job.
0: I already got one. Working for the Navy recruiting office on campus.
2: That week was rough. One of the coaches cursed me in front of a group of other coaches. I thought about getting a gun and ending it all, but two sailors at work talked to me about Christ. I rejected the gospel, but also my suicidal thoughts. Then my car was stolen, and that was too much. My brother was facing prison, and my life was a shambles. One night in my despair, I screamed, "God, where are you?"
5: You're awful quiet tonight, Steve.
0: Believe it or not, I was thinking about my brother. I wonder how he's doing.
5: He made some bad decisions.
4: I sure hope he learns his lesson while in that place.
0: Maybe the wrong lesson.
5: He wouldn't listen to anything I said.
0: I didn't say enough.
4: What do you mean?
0: I was always busy with my own plans. No time for him.
5: We tried to raise him right. Always sent you boys to church.
0: If I just

0: had my car, I could go visit him. Makes me mad somebody's stealing it like that.
1: The world isn't perfect, Stephen. Things used to be better, though.
2: A year went by. I quit smoking pot, but my life was no better. I drank steadily. One night, a friend and I went to a dance at the Navy base, and outside on the street, I saw my car. We reported it to the military police, who detained the sailor, who blamed a local car dealer.
3: Did you get your car back?
0: Not yet. They impounded it.
3: So what happens now?
0: They're still investigating. When they find the dealer, they're gonna take me along when they question him.
1: How did you know it was your car?
0: I had put some putty on the left rear fender. My friend didn't believe it was my car until I showed him that.
3: They released the sailor then?
0: Yeah. I feel kind of sorry for him. He's a victim too. Neither one of us has a car now.
2: It turned out the car dealer was almost dying, so they didn't question him, which angered me. Guilt couldn't be established, but still, the police gave me my car. The next year, my grade point average soared, and I was elated. In the spring, I was relaxing in the student lounge when a guy walked in with a Bible under his arm and sat down near me.
4: Mind if I share something with you?
0: Not at all. I'm not going anywhere.
4: This verse from John changed my life. Jesus said unto her, I am the resurrection and the life. He that believeth in me, though he were dead, yet shall he live. And whosoever liveth and believeth in me shall never die. Believest thou this?
0: It sounds deep, but what exactly does it mean to believe like that?
4: Yeah, it means trusting him with your life. See, our sins separate us from God. It's like a spiritual dead end, and we can't fix it ourselves.
0: So how does Jesus change that?
4: He took the hit for us. He died on the cross to pay for our sins. And then he beat death by rising again. Salvation is a free gift. You just have to receive it and trust him. You know, give your life to him.
0: So it's not about being perfect?
4: Not at all. It's about having faith in Christ. Knowing that, would you want to trust Christ today?
2: The verses he read were familiar to me, but that day, they burned in my heart, and I nodded. Yes. God lifted the burden of sin as I prayed the sinner's prayer with him. Then I had a terrible thought and looked around. What if someone saw me pray with that man? I decided to be a secret disciple so I wouldn't be persecuted. The urge for drugs vanished. In June, my aunt noticed that I wasn't even drinking. She asked me if I was saved, and I confessed the truth. Sure enough, she told everyone.
1: When did this happen, Stephen?
0: April.
1: Why didn't you tell someone?
0: Because I knew you would spread it around the neighborhood, and my brother and his friends would make fun of me.
1: Never mind them. You just pay attention to God from now on.
2: My brother made fun of me for reading the Bible, so I read in my car for hours. I started reading in June and finished the entire Bible in October.
0: Grandma, you got a minute?
1: You know I do.
0: I've been a Christian for a year now, but I'm not a very good Christian.
1: I see the change in you, Steve.
0: I'm not very consistent. I go to parties, but it's not the same.
1: Because you're not the same. The Bible says we are a peculiar people.
0: The Bible also says, whosoever believeth on him shall not be ashamed.
1: That's right.
0: I read the whole Bible in my car because I didn't want my brother and his friends to make fun of me.
1: And look where he is now, back in prison.
0: But I shouldn't be ashamed or afraid of what others say. I should be telling about Jesus. Grandpa's old drinking buddy died recently, and I never said a word to him about the Lord. God says if we don't warn the wicked and he dies, his blood will I require at thine hand. I thought of that, Grandma.
1: Those sound like God's convictions. So what will you do about it?
0: I should be telling folks in the neighborhood, guys in college, guys on the track team. I'm a coward.
1: God can change that, Stephen. The Bible says we shouldn't be ashamed of Jesus.
0: The best decision I made was to go to camp this summer. I really sought God.
1: That's good.
0: I'm going to start going to church with you every week, Grandma. I'm not going to be ashamed anymore.
5: Next week, we'll hear how Stephen would travel halfway around the world to fulfill that vow. 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This is program number 3951. Heard in this classic true story of Stephen McPherson Part 1 were Ryan Priester, Barbara Blomquist, Victor Cole, Alana Arenas, David Zarbach, and Michael Martin. Original music, Don Badorf. 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Script, Kenitha Gabler and Jack O'Dell. 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So until next time, unless our Lord returns before then, I'm Timothy Gregory, reminding you that the doors to Pacific Garden Mission are open night and day. 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
2: When we see rampant corruption and injustice all around us, we can take heart from the knowledge that one day judgment will come to those who defy the living God. That lesson is clear as we read the accounts in the book of Daniel. This is Erwin Lutzer, and tonight on Songs in the Night, we're concluding a four-part series of lessons from the book of Daniel I've entitled God is in Control. Tonight we will witness a prophecy of judgment fulfilled within hours of its proclamation. You stay tuned.

Good evening, everyone. From historic Moody Church in the heart of Chicago comes Songs in the Night with Dr. Erwin Lutzer, soloists Glenn Jurian and Bert Kettinger, the King's Carolers, and organist John Innes. This is Songs in the Night.

0: Now here is Dr. Lutzer.
1: Thanks, Bill, and good evening to you, my friends. Of course, as you know, many people debate today the question of how strong our military establishment needs to be. With terror threats and terror attacks coming from all sides, many are willing to surrender their personal liberties, if only it could mean safety from harm. I'm sure that we have to be on guard, but let's not overlook a lesson that comes to us from Daniel chapter 5. From the history of Babylon, we learn that the best armed city or nation will fall if it lacks righteousness. No defense system can save us from the judgment of God when our hour has come. Tonight, we'll find out how God weighs a nation. You stay tuned.

In this day of uncertainty, it's always wonderful to go back to the basics, the song written by Zinzendorf, Jesus, thy blood and righteousness, my beauty are my glorious dress. How wonderful it is that we can always trust God and know that we are accepted by him through Jesus. Well, tonight we're talking about the book of Daniel, and we would like now to visualize ourselves as being back in Babylon in 539 BC. It's a magnificent city with walls perhaps 85 feet high, wide enough for several chariots, we are told. The great Tigris-Euphrates River flows right through the middle of the city, so there's no chance that its inhabitants can be cut off from the water. Furthermore, there's enough food stored within its walls to last 20 years. Outside the city, a moat prevents the enemy from coming close to the massive stone walls. Inside the beautiful banquet hall, King Belshazzar has called 1,000 of his friends for a huge feast. Outside the walls, the Persian armies, led by King Darius, have laid siege to the city for 4 months. But Belshazzar wants to prove that there is nothing to worry about, regardless of what the Persians are up to. There isn't a chance in the world that Babylon will fall to their tactics. No battering ram could ever knock a hole through the walls. No soldiers could scale them. All the gates are guarded, and there's enough food for everyone. In the middle of the feast, Belshazzar asks that the gold vessels that had been taken out of the temple in Jerusalem by his grandfather, King Nebuchadnezzar, he asks that these vessels be brought into the banquet hall. He wants to drink a toast to all the gods of Babylon, and thereby he wants to prove that they are greater than the God of Israel. As they drink the wine, they praise the gods of gold and silver, bronze, iron, wood, and stone. Suddenly, in the midst of the feast, the fingers of a man's hand emerge and begin writing on the wall of the king's palace, and the king sees the back of the hand, and he wonders what it is. The king thinks that the gods have interrupted the feast, but he's troubled by this supernatural intervention. His conscience is smitten. The text says, then the king's face grew pale and his thoughts alarmed him. His joints went slack and his knees began knocking together. What a description of someone who's overcome by guilt and fear. Suddenly he senses that he is up against a power greater than himself. He becomes desperate. He tells his advisors that anyone who can interpret the message will be clothed with purple and be given a necklace of gold, and he will be made a third ruler in the kingdom. This is an interesting study of human nature, isn't it? It's amazing how quickly joy can turn to fear when one's conscience is pricked. So it will be at the end of the world, Jesus predicted. People will be marrying and giving in marriage, they'll be drinking and making merry, but suddenly God will interrupt their banquet. And at that moment, everything shall be seen for what it is, and reality will crash in upon the people who defy the living God.

My friend, tonight, from my heart to yours, how will you stand in that great day? The Bible says it is appointed unto men once to die, and after that the judgment. There will be two great judgments, one the great white throne judgment, where the unsaved of all the ages will appear, and then for those of us who have believed, the judgment seat of Christ. But how shall we stand? We can only stand in the righteousness of Christ. But tonight we are talking about God's judgment, just not on a man, but on a whole nation. Belshazzar's feast has been interrupted by ominous writing on the wall. The king's immediate need was to know how the message was written on the wall and how it could be interpreted. The queen mother suggests that the Israelite named Daniel be brought into the banquet hall. As Daniel sees the writing, he is given insight by the Spirit of God to understand the meaning of the words. And so Daniel tells the king of God's coming judgment, a judgment that was to fall on the king himself. Years earlier, God had humbled Nebuchadnezzar, but his grandson, Belshazzar, had not learned to humble himself. Instead, he brought out the vessels of the Lord and mocked the living God. After that, Daniel gets directly into the interpretation of the words on the wall. The first word is many, which comes from an Aramaic word to number. The second word is tekel. It also has an Aramaic root, meaning to weigh. You know, sometimes we like to stress that God does not have a big scale in the sky by which he weighs our good works and bad works, to see whether we have scored enough points to be accepted. That's not the means of salvation. But God does have a scale in the sky. And on one side is his righteousness, and on the other side is human beings and their unrighteousness. And there's nothing that we can do to bring the scale into balance. That's why we need Jesus. Only Jesus can do that for us. But back to Babylon. Babylon was weighed by God and found deficient. The third word, euphereson, means to break or divide. So Daniel summarizes the message. God has numbered your kingdom and put an end to it. You have been weighed on the scales and found deficient. Therefore, your kingdom has been divided and given over to the Medes and the Persians. And how was this prophecy fulfilled? That very evening, when the banquet was going on, Darius the Mede and his armies had found a way into the city. Apparently, the waters of the great Tigris-Euphrates River had been diverted. As a result, it became shallow enough for some of his men to enter into the city and overpower the guards. They ran to the palace, and they were told that this evening the king was having a banquet. And the men were able to overpower the guards that were at the banquet. They ran into the banquet hall. The king was slain. As predicted, Daniel's prophecy came true that very evening, October 13th, 539 BC. What a powerful reminder that God does have authority over the nations. And when we lack righteousness, we become vulnerable to judgment. My friend, God is the God of history. He raises up nations and he sets them down. He predicted in Isaiah 45 that Babylon would fall. And that prediction was fulfilled. Pick up your newspaper. When you read it and hear about the latest terror crisis, we've got to remember that God is the God of history, and he's actively involved in the affairs of men.

Tonight we end our series entitled God is in Control, and the words of this song, of course, fit beautifully. God is in control though pressures burden the soul. Will you remember that, my friend? I have on my desk a letter right now from someone who lost a son, and they said the devil won. Well, keep in mind that even when the devil wins, in the end, God wins. When Jesus was about to be going to the cross, you remember he said to those who came for him, "This day, the hour of darkness is yours." Look at Jesus on the cross and you can say, indeed, the devil won. But look at Jesus on the day of resurrection and you can say that most assuredly, God won. Tonight we're talking about the great nation of Babylon, but we're also talking about the great nation of the United States of America. And I think that there's a powerful lesson we have to learn, and that is that any nation will eventually fall if it lacks righteousness. Yes, of course, we need to kill terrorists across the oceans before they come home here to America and begin to kill us here. Yes, we can profitably put money into improved military hardware. But ultimately, my friend, tonight, we cannot look to weapons to defend us. The greatest defense that a country can have is righteousness. People are always asking whether or not we are secure. There's no way that we can be totally secure as a nation. The Bible says, "Righteousness exalteth a nation, but sin is a reproach to any people." We can make this nation as secure as weapons can make it. But if God decrees our downfall, we shall perish. There's no weapon system in the world that can combat or withstand the judgment of God. I'm speaking to you here personally tonight. I personally would feel much more comfortable with fewer weapons, but more righteousness. Remember what God said to Abraham, "I am thy shield and thy exceeding great reward." When God defends us, there's no nation on earth that can overcome us. But when we turn from him, we are doomed for judgment, regardless of how high our defense budget happens to be. Perhaps it is true that for us, as for ancient Babylon, the handwriting is on the wall. No nation has had as much light as the United States, yet in many respects, no nation has fallen into more rebellion and wickedness. And we know that God is no respecter of persons. The destruction of Babylon isn't finished yet. When you read the book of Revelation, chapter 17 and 18, you find that Babylon will be revived. There is a religious Babylon, which refers to the unity of all world religions that deny Jesus as Lord. And by the way, that wicked system will be destroyed by God. I think it's the harlot of Revelation 17. But there's also economic Babylon, the network of trade and commerce localized in Europe and the Middle East that will be judged for its greed and its selfish ambition. While I'm on the topic of our nation, let me also warn that we cannot look to Washington for our great hope. If there is good news in America, the good news will not come from Washington. It will come from the lips and the lives of Christians who witness to their faith wherever God has planted them. Perhaps if God judges this nation someday, as indeed he is already doing, it will be because we as a church have remained silent. We have been intimidated when we ourselves have the one message that is able actually to change the world. And so, my friend, tonight, apart from a return of righteousness, God will take our privileges away because we too are weighed and found wanting.

0: Tonight, Dr. Erwin Lutzer brought us the last in a series from the book of Daniel we've entitled, God is in Control. We heard the well-known story of Belshazzar's feast and Daniel's great prophecy. We hope these weeks in Daniel have strengthened your faith in our sovereign God. All four of the meditations in this series have been compiled into a printed transcript, and it can be yours as our thank you when you give a gift of any amount to support Songs in the Night. For information, call us toll-free, 1-800-215-5001. 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Our address once again, Songs in the Night, Moody Church, 1635 North LaSalle Boulevard, Chicago, Illinois, 60614. Music tonight came to us from the King's Carolers, Faith Wilson, Gail Fletterer, Joanna Hettinga, and Marcia Tweddell. Our soloists were Glenn Jorian and Bert Kettinger, along with John Innes at the keyboards. This is Bill Davis thanking you for tuning in. Here once again is Dr. Lutzer.
1: And I want you to stay tuned because in a moment we're going to be praying together.

Father, tonight we pray that you will give us wisdom as we also live in a nation that is under judgment. We look at our country today and we know that the handwriting is on the wall. We ask today, Lord, that you'll make us powerful, spirit-filled witnesses at this time of history. May we not be discouraged by the darkness, but may we shine more brightly, we pray. Give us the confidence and the faith to believe that you are with your people, no matter what else happens in this world. Praise you in Jesus' blessed name. Amen.

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I'm Mercedes, and if you are new here, if you're new to what the music is talking about, if you want to know more about the hope and the purpose that comes from having a relationship with Jesus, click How to Know Christ at praiseandworship.org.

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0: There is a place where God can meet you. It could be here. There is a time when God can impact your life. It should be now. There is a way God can change your future. It will be your best gift ever. God is willing to meet you anywhere, anytime, and in many ways. The Christian life is about more than the music you listen to and the programs you love. 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
1: With SRN News, I'm John Scott. An intense search continues for six people missing in the crash of a medical evacuation jet off the coast of Massachusetts. Coast Guard officials have declined to speculate on what caused that crash. Search and recovery crews found a debris field last night in the waters near Nantucket. The Canadian registered Latitude Air ambulance jet was carrying a crew of four and two patients from Bermuda to Boston Logan International Airport when it disappeared. The Coast Guard says it searched roughly 2,800 square miles over the last 2 days. In health news, a new CDC-led study shows most people with the flu stop isolating when they are still likely contagious.
2: The study says most people with the flu end their isolation 4 days after symptoms begin when they still are at their most viral. Researchers stress the importance of post-isolation precautions like hand washing, improving indoor air quality, and cleaning high-touch surfaces. CDC guidelines say people can end isolation when their symptoms have been improving for 24 hours without fever-reducing medication. I'm Lisa Carton.
1: Tennessee death row inmate Krista Pike remains unconscious and on a ventilator. It comes after the failed attempt to execute her earlier this week. A retirement party may have revealed Pete Hegseth's adversaries. Ken Lorman has more in this report.
3: A retirement party for Colonel David Butler, whom Pete Hegseth ordered fired, gathered Hegseth critics including General Mark Milley, ex-Army Secretary Dan Driscoll, and journalists like Jeffrey Goldberg of The Atlantic, fueling suspicions of a coordinated smear campaign amid Signalgate. Hegseth allies view the event as evidence of Pentagon leakers and media allies plotting against him. Ken Lorman reporting.
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0: With SRN News, I'm John Scott. The U.S. Coast Guard searching for six people still missing after a medical transport jet went down off the coast of Massachusetts. At a Sunday morning news conference, Rear Admiral Matt Lake said the crews located a debris field associated with the jet in the waters near Nantucket.
1: Our search remains ongoing. Coast Guard crews, along with our partners from the New York National Guard, their air rescue wing, along with Massachusetts authorities, have searched approximately 2,840 square miles over about 53 and a half hours.
0: Ground controllers lost contact with the Gulfstream G-100 early Saturday morning. The Latitude Air ambulance jet carrying a medical evacuation from Bermuda to Boston Logan International Airport when it disappeared from radar. The United States removing all of its B-1 bombers from an airbase in the United Kingdom following security concerns over a suspected terror plot. Correspondent Richard Boyd reports.
2: The Pentagon says about a dozen bombers stationed at RAF Fairford have returned to the U.S. but remain ready for combat missions. The move follows the arrest of six suspects accused of plotting an attack on the base, with U.K. officials saying there are strong indications Iran was involved. The suspects were later released on bail as British authorities continue investigating while Iran denies involvement.
0: The U.S. has also increased security at other military bases in Britain where American fighter jets are stationed. President Trump praising Alabama's Republican candidate for governor, Tommy Tuberville, and other midterm candidates in Mobile Friday night. In his midterm push, the president told supporters they have to get out and vote. Mr. Trump is pumping up Republican candidates as he celebrated the groundbreaking of Mobile's new $4 million bridge. This is SRN News.
3: In the morning, when the day is fresh, new, and flawless, God is God, and He's with you. In the midday, when hunger beckons and work does too, God is not surprised, and He stays with you. At the end of the day, when weariness settles in for a long night's sleep, God stays up to deliver morning joy once more. God loves you, and He's not going anywhere. There will never be a bad time of day to say thanks. WLUJ, lifting up Jesus.
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0: That's Leanna Crawford on Moody Radio. Hi, it's Bill Meyer with a great reminder from the ministry, The Women of Faith. They say, God gives you a new chance every day. Start today, not someday.
1: You may have heard Mark and friends on the radio. 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That's Thursday, October 8th. 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
3: 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I love all the ministries, but especially Dr. David Jeremiah, the various talk shows with excellent guest speakers, and of course, all the weekday stories like Adventures in Odyssey and Stories of Great Christians. 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

0: Andrew Rip, Hold Me Up on Moody Radio. You know, we've all heard that diamonds are a girl's best friend. But can you imagine a bride who loves her wedding ring more than her husband? On the latest episode of Focal Point, Pastor Mike Fabares makes a parallel to Christians who love rituals more than the Lord. 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
1: So there I was at the airport in a foreign country. I breathed a sigh of relief that none of my pocket change raised any alarms. But when I put my hand in my pocket, I realized my passport was missing. My brief moment of security clearance satisfaction turned to panic as I quickly looked everywhere. I mean, I checked every pocket I had, looked on the floor, looked on the conveyor, but my flood of worst-case scenarios was stopped instantly the moment I saw a security officer hold up my passport and call out my name. You see, without that passport, there was no hope of entering the country. Not even my plane ticket could get me in. How far do you think I would have gotten by standing at the gate and saying, but you don't understand, I'm a good person? Silly, right? But many people seem to think they'll be able to get into heaven with that argument. Jesus said there is only one way into heaven, and He is the door. Are you absolutely sure He'll call you by name and allow you to enter? If not, call and talk to someone more about it. 888-NEED-HIM. That's 888-NEED-HIM, or chat live with someone now at needhim.org.
2: Friend, let's be honest. When you're hurting, it's hard to think about anyone else. But 1 Peter 4:1 says, "Since Christ suffered and underwent pain, you must have the same attitude He did. When your body suffers, sin loses its power." On the cross, Jesus showed us how. In His agony, He prayed for His executioners, gave hope to a dying thief, and made sure His mother was cared for. Even in pain, He noticed others and loved them. With God's grace, you can too. When you lift your eyes to see the needs around you, something shifts. Sin's pull loosens, and you become more like Jesus. Your pain isn't wasted. God sees it. He's using it to bring healing to you and to those you touch.
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2: With SRN News, I'm John Scott. President Trump says Europe will release up to 100 million barrels of diesel oil after prices hit record highs. He announced the agreement after an emergency G7 meeting with energy prices the top agenda. The Russia-Ukraine war, as well as the war in Iran, have put pressure on the world's diesel supply. The Pentagon prioritizing anti-drone technology development. That's according to a new memo from Secretary of War Pete Hegseth. It instructs the Department of War to treat delays in the employment of counter-unmanned aircraft systems as an operational risk. Gas prices topping $4 a gallon, sending more Americans toward hybrid cars. And Asian automakers are benefiting. Hyundai's hybrid sales jumping 39% in the third quarter. Kia's surging 152%. This is SRN News.
3: Expansion celebration. 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We are expanding the reach of God's Word talked about in our recent newsletter. 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

0: Jamie McDonald, Ain't No Way on Moody Radio. You know, Jesus said that focusing your whole life on laying up treasures here on earth is foolish. On the latest episode of Summit Life, Pastor J.D. 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
1: Hi, this is Charlene Flatt from Lincoln, Illinois, and I love to hear WLUJ because it uplifts my spirit, and I love to hear the pastors. Some of my favorites include Robert Jeffress, David Jeremiah, and Charles Stanley. I mean, it just uplifts my spirit. I can be depressed and hear the wonderful sermons, and they've got good music too. And I pray that the Lord will bless all the staff at WLUJ because it's such an uplifting station to listen to.

0: If you were to make a list of all the times you've made mistakes, how long would your list be? One of the clearest signs that God has got you on his mind is when your heart feels burdened by the knowledge that you've committed what he calls sin. Sin is simply that deep awareness of your wrongdoings, things that you can't clear up, no matter how hard you try. The good news is the truth that God is willing to clear your account. He does it by taking the full load of your guilt and pain and giving it to Jesus. 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

0: Spill a little grace. 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Always have hope available. You never know when someone will need it. You represent Jesus. Keep his character handy. 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
1: With SRN News, I'm John Scott. Krista Pike's attorney says Tennessee's governor should commute Pike's death sentence to a life sentence after the failed execution this week. Stephen Farrell made the call on CNN's State of the Union, saying she's endured what he called a torturous attempt at executing her.
2: I think she has been put through some really, really bad mental torture and physical torture, and that at the very least, that deserves a commutation of her death sentence.
1: Farrell added that Pike remains in the hospital on a ventilator and is critically ill. Pike was said to be executed by lethal injection, but survived two rounds of the drugs and was hospitalized. Officials believe the Fly Dubai co-pilot accused of stabbing his captain and trying to seize control of an Israel-bound plane acted alone. More from correspondent Richard Boyd.
3: Media reports say U.S. officials briefed on the investigation and a former Israeli security official say the accused was a lone actor. NBC News says the U.S. officials stressed that the investigation of Wednesday's mid-air attack is still in its early stages. Emirati authorities leading the investigation said Saturday the co-pilot attacked the captain with a crash axe in an attempted terrorist attack. Authorities have not officially released the suspect's identity, but multiple news outlets have named him as an Omani citizen. Richard Boyd reporting.
1: Senator John Kennedy says he's considering running for president in 2028. The Louisiana Republican made the comment on NBC's Meet the Press, but said his plans right now are to run for re-election. He went on to say that if he didn't think he could be effective as a senator anymore, he would consider a run. Gas prices topping $4 a gallon there, sending more Americans toward hybrid cars and Asian automakers, they are benefiting. Hyundai's hybrid sales jumped 39% in the third quarter. Kia's surged 152%. This is SRN News.
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0: That's Franny Cash on Moody Radio. Pastor Greg Laurie says if you're not going forward in your Christian walk, you're going backward. There's no coasting, no standing still. On the latest episode of A New Beginning, Greg helps us chart a course for solid, consistent Christian growth. 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

0: Hello, my name is Jimmy, and I'm from Ashland. I love all the messages, especially like listening to Janet Parshall, also all the different sermons that are around. It's just another outreach. It helps people to hear the good news of Jesus Christ. It's just another avenue of sharing the gospel.
1: Hey, I really like listening to WLUJ. My wife and I have listened to it over the years now, and we get so much enjoyment from it. But no matter where you're at, the music or the preaching, you're going to come away lifted and inspired.
2: With SRN News, I'm John Scott. The search continues with no results so far. Six people remain missing in the crash of a medical evacuation jet off the coast of Massachusetts. Search and recovery crews found a debris field last night in the waters near Nantucket. The Canadian-registered Latitude Air Ambulance jet was en route from Bermuda to Boston Logan International Airport when it disappeared. Gas prices topping $4 a gallon are sending more Americans toward hybrid cars, and Asian automakers are benefiting.
3: Hyundai's hybrid sales jumped 39% in the third quarter, while Kia surged 152%, with Toyota and Honda also reporting strong gains. The shift comes as electric vehicle sales decline and Detroit automakers offer far fewer hybrid options than their Asian competitors. Hyundai and Kia nearly overtook Ford in U.S. sales last quarter as Asian automakers captured more than half of the new car market. Experts say the lack of fuel-efficient models could cost Detroit automakers customers if high gas prices continue. I'm Rob Martier.
2: In health news, a new CDC-led study shows most people with the flu stop isolating when they're still likely contagious.
4: The study says most people with the flu end their isolation 4 days after symptoms begin when they still are at their most viral. Researchers stress the importance of post-isolation precautions like hand washing, improving indoor air quality, and cleaning high-touch surfaces. CDC guidelines say people can end isolation when their symptoms have been improving for 24 hours without fever-reducing medication. I'm Lisa Carton.
2: And this may sound nuts, but research shows having some walnuts at dinner time could improve your sleep. A small study found that people who ate 40 grams of walnuts with dinner for 8 weeks slept better and were less drowsy during the day. This is SRN News.
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0: SEU Worship, What a God on Moody Radio. You know, we all carry wounds, whether from anxiety, burnout, disconnection, or some kind of trauma. Is it possible that our scars can turn into testimonies? Dr. Derwin Gray believes the answer is yes, because of the finished work of the cross. On the latest episode of Equipped, Derwin will join Chris Brooks to talk about his newest book, It's Time to Heal. 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
1: Many people struggle with the pain of the past. Maybe you have been through a difficult time. And even though you are believing God for complete restoration, some days your emotions take you right back to those turbulent times. Be encouraged by Isaiah 43. This is what the Lord says. He who made a way through the sea, a path through the mighty waters. Forget the former things. Do not dwell on the past. See, I am doing a new thing. Now it springs up. Do you not perceive it? When your pain meets God's presence, the thing that nearly took you out becomes a path to new life. Jesus resurrects dead dreams. Lost hope is again found. Abandoned callings are powerfully renewed. Jesus is the resurrection and the life, and He desires to do something new in your life. Look ahead. Expect God to do new things, good things for you, because He loves you. The WLUJ family of stations. Many people struggle with the pain of the past. Maybe you have been through a difficult time. And even though you are believing God for complete restoration, some days your emotions take you right back to those turbulent times. Be encouraged by Isaiah 43. This is what the Lord says. He who made a way through the sea, a path through the mighty waters. Forget the former things. Do not dwell on the past. See, I am doing a new thing. Now it springs up. Do you not perceive it? When your pain meets God's presence, the thing that nearly took you out becomes a path to new life. Jesus resurrects dead dreams. Lost hope is again found. Abandoned callings are powerfully renewed. Jesus is the resurrection and the life, and He desires to do something new in your life. Look ahead. Expect God to do new things, good things for you, because He loves you. The WLUJ family of stations.
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0: You could pray for someone today. You could tell them you're praying. You could. You might know what to pray for. You might pray because someone is on your mind. You might. You should talk to God. You should share what you're thinking. You should. Prayer invites God to the lives of people who could use His help, who might need to know Him better, and who should hear about Him. Could, might, should. You can do all three. WLUJ, lifting up Jesus.
1: With SRN News, I'm John Scott. An intense search continues for six people missing in the crash of a medical evacuation jet off the coast of Massachusetts. Captain John McTamney described the search effort.
2: We're using all available assets of different types, fixed-wing aircraft, rotary wing aircraft, boats, cutters. It's given the search conditions in the area. It is a rather large area to search, but we have sufficient assets where we are saturating the area. Again, hoping to find those survivors.
1: The Coast Guard says it searched roughly 2,800 square miles over the last 2 days. Lieutenant Commander Castrati was asked about what's been found so far.
3: This is an ongoing search and rescue case still. Because of the amount of debris, it's very difficult to get into the details of what's there. But right now, we're really just focused on finding the people.
1: Contact was lost with the jet Saturday morning. The weather was reportedly not good in the Atlantic at the time. The U.S. removing all of its B-1 bombers from an air base in the United Kingdom following security concerns over a suspected terror plot. More from correspondent Richard Boyd.
4: The Pentagon says about a dozen bombers stationed at RAF Fairford have returned to the U.S. but remain ready for combat missions. The move follows the arrest of six suspects accused of plotting an attack on the base, with U.K. officials saying there are strong indications Iran was involved. The suspects were later released on bail as British authorities continue investigating while Iran denies involvement.
1: The U.S. has also increased security at other military bases in Britain where American fighter jets are stationed. Authorities say firefighters have increased containment of a wildfire burning in the Angeles National Forest near San Clarita to 40%. Evacuation orders and warnings, however, do remain in effect. This is SRN News.
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7: An ad in a national magazine said, listen, if you want an open-minded spiritual community where no one's idea of God is better than anyone else's, then welcome to our church. The world loves that stuff. But that has nothing to do with biblical Christianity. There is a view of God that is better than your view of God. It's the biblical view of God. And we better adopt that or we'll be in big trouble, the Bible says.

0: We've all heard it said that diamonds are a girl's best friend. But can you imagine a bride who loves her wedding ring more than her new husband? Well, today on Focal Point, Pastor Mike Favarez cautions Christians against loving rituals more than the Lord. The author of the book of Hebrews calls us to make the distinction between traditions and the one who came to fulfill them. As we'll see, his temptation isn't unique to first century Jews. It's also a challenge for Christians today. Pastor Mike directs us to Hebrews chapter 13 for his lesson, Realities Instead of Rituals.
1: I was away for a couple days, some of you know, just trying to catch my breath a little bit. And while I was absent, as things would go, my family, like a lot of yours, got sick. Three of the five Favarezes came down with it, and it was not a pretty sight. And all those parental lectures about keeping your hands clean, that occasionally they love to roll their eyes at you, wash your hands, oh, Dad. There was a little vindication, you know, just a sense of, you know, kid, that's why I'm telling you to keep your hands washed. You know, keep your hands off your face, all this stuff. And I know they don't like the instructions, but there's that sense when they're kind of hugging the porcelain throne there all night long. Dad's not crazy. This is important. You know, I wonder as I studied and was studying while I was gone at Hebrews chapter 13, if the original recipients of the book of Hebrews didn't feel a little bit like, a kid hearing a parent over and over again lecture them about clean hands. I mean, it's almost like you've got to think the first century recipients of this book had to think, come on, this is over the top, a lot of drama, a lot of harsh exhortation here. I mean, if you've been with us through the study of Hebrews, you know, it is filled with some pretty strong language. And I'm thinking that you've got to sit there going, wow, why is this author just so intense about all of this? But of course, as time would tell, the first century churches that were established by the apostles didn't all make it. As a matter of fact, this infection that the writer of Hebrews is so concerned about, called heresy or false doctrine, crept into a lot of these first century churches and just devastated them, obliterated them. They went from churches that seemed to be places where you could find a good spiritual meal every week to this distorted church that ended up actually deteriorating under its own weight because of the infection of what the Bible calls false doctrine. And the writer of Hebrews, as God's instrument, was warning that first century church, don't let that happen to you. And it starts on an individual level. A church never finds its way into the straying path of apostasy unless the individuals first go there. And so the writer of Hebrews, he gets to a place of summary. And in Hebrews chapter 13, verses 8 through 16, he gives us really the book in a microcosm. And he says, you know what, I just got to remind you, this is all important stuff. And after some stern and harsh warnings in the book, he says, you've got to make sure you do not leave this place of biblical orthodoxy, sound doctrine. Don't let anybody carry you away into something else. Now, verse number 8, as you open your Bibles, and I hope that you would, to verse number 8, that's where we begin. You notice that the translators, depending on your Bible translation, had problems figuring out where to put this verse. Some people put it at the end of the paragraph above it, and some people start the paragraph with it, and commentators, you can read 20 commentators, and they all are kind of wondering, and they have to make choices, which does this go with? It seems almost out of place, but it's not, because it really segues both paragraphs. Look at verse number 7, for instance. It reminded us of our leaders who taught the word of God to us in this historic first century context. He says, remember them, consider the outcome of their way of life, and imitate their faith. And then he starts with this word that is usually just quoted, just extracted from the context. And it says, Jesus Christ, verse number 8, is the same yesterday, today, and forever. And while we love to look at that verse as an ontological statement about the deity of Christ or something, that's really not the context here. The context is coming off of the heels of teachers that they knew who hung to this faith in Christ. They held to it. And he's saying it's immutable, it's unchanging. That Christ is the target of this whole book. And then he says this, don't let, verse 9, anything carry you away. Do not be carried away by all kinds of strange teachings. And then, because this is what the book was all about, the historic context was a bunch of people trying to kind of reassess where they were. They grew up as good Jewish boys and girls, adhering to the ceremonial Levitical laws of the Old Testament, and now they were embracing Christ by faith, and all the ceremony was supposed to be set aside, and they were struggling with all that. And he says, listen, guys, it's good for your hearts, middle of verse 9, to be strengthened by grace and not by ceremonial foods, which, by the way, don't even work. They're of no value to those that eat them. They really don't strengthen your heart. They might strengthen your body, but they're not helpful in the real issues that God is concerned about. Verse 10, then he speaks figuratively of an altar. We have an altar from which those who minister at the tabernacle have no right to eat. Oh, it's not a physical altar. It's figurative. It's symbolic of a relationship with Christ, and it's a kind of altar that they don't even understand. They don't connect with. And then he gets back to what we've already covered at length, the Day of Atonement, and he talks in verse 11 about the high priest who carries the blood of the animals into the most holy place, the inner sanctum, the Holy of Holies, where the Ark of the Covenant is. And they sprinkle this blood in there as an offering, a sin offering. And that happens once a year, Day of Atonement, Yom Kippur, it's called, still on your Hallmark calendars. But the bodies are burned outside the camp. That's why we know it's the Day of Atonement. It's the one sacrifice where you didn't sacrifice it there in the courtyard on the altar. You took the blood of the animal that was slain as a sacrifice. You brought it into the Holy of Holies, but you took the carcass of the animal outside the gate. And that's what it says. It's got to be burned outside the camp. That's not the normal sacrifice. That's the Day of Atonement sacrifice. And so Jesus, making a parallel now, verse number 12, suffered outside the city gate to make the people holy through his own blood. And if that confuses you, you've been to Jerusalem, and you think, well, the Church of the Holy Sepulchre is inside the city walls. It's really not. The modern city walls include that place, if that indeed is the place where Christ was crucified. But it was outside the ancient gates, and Christ was crucified, whether it's at Gordon's Calvary, Garden Tomb area, or whether it was the Church of the Holy Sepulchre site. Nevertheless, Christ was crucified outside the city gate. The Bible is clear on that. And he says it's kind of like those animals' carcasses that were taken outside and burned up in a very strange sacrifice, because usually that barbecue, if you will, that religious barbecue was used to nourish the people. They ate the sacrifices, but not this one. This one was consumed wholly by God, symbolically in the Old Covenant on the Day of Atonement. And so it was that Christ went outside the gate and he was consumed, so to speak, wholly by God, but the people were made holy through his blood. All symbolic in the Old Covenant, as we've learned through the book of Hebrews, but not for Christ. Christ and his people are truly cleansed. They're really made right before a holy God. Now look at this figurative statement in verse 13. Let us then go to him outside the camp. Obviously symbolic, right? Christ is not waiting outside the city of Jerusalem. We're not taking pilgrimages there to find him. This is a figurative, symbolic statement about us going out there to him, because people who were in the positions of power and influence in their day, they didn't care for this whole Christianity thing. The way was not the way for them. And so if you're going to go and hang with Christ and hold tightly to this immutable message of Jesus, you were going to have to, bottom verse 13, you're going to have to bear some disgrace, but go outside bearing the disgrace that he bore. And if that torques you, verse 14, just remember, if you realize that holding to Christ is going to cost you something in terms of coolness in this world, just remember that this is not our world. We're not really interested in this one. For here, we don't have an enduring city. We're just passing through. We're aliens and strangers, as Paul put it. But we're looking for the city that is to come. And that has been a big theme in the book of Hebrews. Through Jesus, therefore, look at the symbolism here. Let us continually offer to God a, quote unquote, sacrifice of praise. You're being maligned because you're not sacrificing anymore. And the writer of Hebrews says, oh, you are. You have a sacrifice. It's not physical and literal. You're not killing animals in a symbol or a ceremony before God, but you have a sacrifice of praise that you can continually give to God through Christ. And it's the fruit of the lips that, here's an important word, confess his name. We talk about confession usually in relationship to 1 John 1:9, homologia, to agree with God, to say what God would say, and you to stand with Christ, the immutable message, the new covenant message of Christ. He says, that's your sacrifice. Don't be carried away by strange teachings. And don't forget, by the way, to live a good life. It says, verse 16, to do good and to share with others, for with such sacrifices, God is pleased. That's your sacrifice. You've cast off the ceremony of the Old Covenant because it was nothing but a schoolmaster leading you to Christ. Does that sound familiar, the book of Romans? That's what the Old Covenant was all about. The fruition of the Old Covenant was the realities of the new. As the writer of Hebrews says, the Old Testament law and ceremonies was nothing more, not the moral law, the ceremonial law was nothing more than a shadow of the things that were to come and the realities in Christ. Now, they were taking heat for that, but he says, don't move from that. Stay there. Now, after five very stern warnings throughout the book, he leaves this message kind of resonating in their mind in the last chapter. Don't be carried away by false or strange teachings. Teaching in the scripture, that word is often translated doctrine, depending on your translation. And I know people don't like that. They don't go to church. They're not hoping for a message on doctrine, but that's what the Bible is. It is doctrine. It is teaching. It is a body or corpus of information that is true, God's truth. And the Bible, just to kind of step out for a minute and look back, is all about us holding on to that message, just like the writer of Hebrews is saying to his audience, hold to that message, hang on to it. The problem is, though, like in their day, we've got an issue going on, and that is that we are tempted to stray from that course. Here's another word we don't like, but that's all it means, the word heresy. Do you know the word heresy simply means the root of that Greek word is choice. When people choose to step off the path and they don't hold to the immutable message of Christ, when they choose to twist it into some kind of strange teaching and they choose to follow that path, they're in what we call heresy. They're choosing the wrong path doctrinally. And the Bible says that's of utmost importance. And the writer of Hebrews would know, and historically we observe, that when you let that wrong thinking about God enter into your life, it's like a virus that will devastate your church, it'll devastate your family, it will devastate your life. And we're tempted today to take our teaching about God in our culture and say, well, it's not all that important. We don't need to be so exacting. We don't have to be so particular. Do we need to really be so narrow-minded? Take, for instance, an ad in a national magazine that I read just this week that said, listen, this is an ad for a church. Listen, if you want an open-minded spiritual community where people respect each other's beliefs, sounds good. Sounds very American, very pluralistic. Where no one's idea of God is better than anyone else's, then welcome to our church. The world loves that stuff. That gets big ads in national magazines. Christians say, well, that's fantastic. We like that non-condemning, non-judgmental, non-narrow, very open. But as Granny used to say, you can be so open-minded that your brain falls out, right? Did your grandma used to say that? There comes a place in our lives where we've got to realize that has nothing to do with biblical Christianity. There is a view of God that is better than your view of God. It's the biblical view of God, see? And we better adopt that or we'll be in big trouble, the Bible says. Anything but biblical teaching about the immutable message of Christ, the unchanging message of Christ, the Bible says is strange teaching. Don't go there, the writer of Hebrews says. Paul said, you know, if it was needed in the first century, it will be so much more of a necessity in future generations. Here's what he says. 2 Timothy chapter 4, you familiar with this verse? Just listen to it. You've heard it before. For the time will come when men will not put up with sound doctrine. What is that? Teaching, right? Accurate, biblical, truth-laden teaching. But instead, to suit their own desires, they will gather around them a great number of teachers to say what their itching ears want to hear. You ever heard that? If it was true in the first century that we need a stern warning to keep our doctrinal hands clean, see, if they needed it, then boy, do we need it now. And we need to know that if we think we stand, we better take heed lest we fall. The reality is we need to know that because we are human, we are susceptible to heresy. Let's put it this way in your outline. That's the whole message of the book of Hebrews, by the way. Be careful. You need to beware of our weakness for false teaching. Beware of our weakness for false doctrines. There are so many things out there that you and I are susceptible to because of a basic human proclivity, a propensity, a pattern of our lives that makes it a natural temptation for us. Let's take a look at the first two verses, verses 8 and 9. Look at the implied concern here. Jesus Christ, same yesterday, today, and forever. It's immutable. It's unchanging. It doesn't change. You want sound doctrine? There it is. It is, as Jude put it, once for all delivered to the saints. It's where the book of Hebrews started. The finality of God's revelation is in Christ. See? The problem is, we're kind of open to, verse number 9, strange teachings. Now, that's a pejorative word. It's a negative word. But we kind of like hearing kind of a new take on things. That's really what the word is. Strange is the translation, but all it means is it's different. It's a different kind of teaching. Now, Christ is unchanging, but there's different teachings out there about Christ that are kind of appealing to us. Why? Letter A, because we like innovation. We like new stuff. We want the new and improved. We want the novel idea. Our hearts, in our humanity, is drawn to that. I mean, we want the upgrade. We want the next thing. We want the new thing. And if right now, and I hope some of you are thinking, now, wait a minute, this doesn't seem fair, because the whole point in the book of Hebrews is the new covenant, and that's new, and you're telling me to leave the old and embrace the new? I mean, I don't get it. That seems like a contradiction. Please understand this, that everything in the book of Hebrews about the new covenant is nothing more than pointing to the old covenant that looked to, predicted, and is nothing more than a portent to the new covenant. The new covenant is simply the resolve of the old. We call it the new covenant, but it is the old covenant reaching maturity. That's all it is. And I know that may sound like double talk, but let's put it this way. You remember a couple weeks back, we looked at Paul's response to his Herod Agrippa, the second. And he said in Acts 25, 26, he gives his defense to Felix and Agrippa. He says, I'm not saying anything more than the prophets have said would be true. In other words, this is the complement to the old covenant. It is what the old covenant was all about. The new covenant is not some new novel idea. He says, this is what the old covenant said. Okay. Now, that is the newness of the new covenant. What people want to present to us today is kind of a new novel idea about the new covenant. We love to add another layer of innovation to that. I mean, if you want to put it in terms of the cult groups, we would like to add another testament to Jesus Christ. We would like to, I know that was offensive to some, but that's the reality, right? That's the new strange foreign extra teaching. The finality of Christ cannot be added to. There's not another prophet that comes after that one-ups the New Testament. The New Testament could be called the Final Testament, right? Old Testament and Final Testament. They didn't sound as good as Old Testament, New Testament, I realize, but that's the idea. It's the old covenant that points to the final covenant, the fulfillment, the fruition. Today, though, we like to listen to people that have brand new ideas about God, brand new ideas about Christ. Look at how many movements within evangelicalism are based on, listen, I know you've never heard this before, but here's a new way to look at God. That should be, in our ears, strange teaching. Because we don't look forward and futurize about God. We're just supposed to look back at the immutable message of the eternal Christ. That's the point of biblical New Testament doctrine. And we're supposed to see it in context of the old covenant that led to it. And yet how many people say, from cult leaders to the fringe movements of evangelicalism that really has become the central movement of evangelicalism, that, hey, we got something brand new for you. The whole emerging church movement, if you want to look at it that way. The leaders of the cults that say every creed and church denomination is an abomination to God. I got something new for you. Beware, if it's new, novel, and innovative, it's not sound doctrine. Okay? If it's the new open theism, right? Let's just think about that, theologically astute people. We know we got a problem because the true message is the old message, the unchanging message, and we find it here, not in the latest new idea like the Athenians in Acts 17. Remember how Luke adds one little commentary on that culture? They love to do nothing more than give themselves to discussing the newest and latest ideas. Just want to talk about the new stuff. And I know that we struggle with the old stuff, but be careful. The movements that are now prominently

0: book of Hebrews or Romans chapter 6, right? Let's not say, well, let's just sit there on a rock and kind of understand how God might be evolving in our brains. It's not the idea of Scripture. God doesn't ask us to do that. He asks us to go back to the once-for-all delivered message in Scripture. Be careful, because there is a lot of there's a contrarian spirit. Look at the emerging church, for instance. Are you familiar with that? Some of you don't. Look it up. Don't look it up. Whatever. Bottom line is this, okay? It is so often led by, well, I've been there and I've done that. Now what's next, right? I've been there. I grew up in the church and they taught the Bible and all that, but let's just rethink this whole thing. Rethink this whole thing. How about we continue to re-examine this thing and master this thing and become rooted and grounded in sound doctrine? That's the goal of the Christian church, not to sit around and go, well, let's just think about new ways to figure this out. Be careful, he says, that you're not carried away by all kinds of strange teaching, because Jesus Christ is the same yesterday, today, and forever. And be careful for the contrarian spirit that so often leads the way for these folks. Or as I often quote, C.S. Lewis liked to call it chronological snobbery. Remember me saying that? There is this sense that we got it figured out. I mean, I love these young guys and their cool outfits and their goatees, and nothing against goatees, like your goatee, all right? But these really cool guys who sit there and write these articles in these magazines about how, it's so refreshing to have this new perspective, because we have really got it figured out in our day. There is this sense of chronological snobbery, which today, here's the paradox of it all. The new cool thing is to say, we can't figure it out. And we're really cool to figure out that we can't figure it out. Have you read the emerging church stuff? That's what it is. The old way, our grandparents thought they had it figured out, because they're always quoting the Bible. Well, here's the thing, we can't figure it out. And we're really smart to figure out that we can't figure it out. Some of you know exactly what I'm talking about. We're going from one new theological trend to the next. Paul said in Ephesians 4, the goal is to no longer be infants, tossed back and forth by the waves, blown here and there by every wind of doctrine, every wind of teaching that is really delivered by the cunning and craftiness of men and their deceitful schemings.
1: 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I'm Dave Drury, and we'll see you tomorrow for part two of our lesson titled Realities Instead of Rituals, Tuesday on Focal Point with Pastor Mike Fabares.
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3: I'm Ruth Kramer with Mission Network News. A new report from Equipping the Persecuted looks at the complex reasons behind the ongoing killings of Christians in Nigeria. Between January 1st and September 8th of this year, over 4,200 Christians were killed. That comes to nearly 17 a day, or one every 86 minutes. How should the body of Christ respond? Greg Kelly with Unknown Nations calls for support for local missionaries who are ready to reach northern Nigeria.
4: As scary as it might sound, there are dozens and dozens and dozens of Nigerians who are ready to be mobilized. They just need a motorcycle. They need resources so they can do training. They need our solar-powered audio Bible that we distribute in dozens of Nigerian languages. They need resources, but they are willing to go.
3: Pray and partner in this spiritual battle. And
5: we did a survey recently of leaders globally around the world. We asked, what are the biggest risks in global mission? And the number one risk was shallow discipleship.
3: That's President of Missio Nexus, Ted Esler, speaking to us after the Mission Leaders Conference last month, where the focus was deepening discipleship. Esler says one barrier to discipleship is ministry paradigms based on growth.
5: When it comes to discipleship, it's a long horizon process. It's one-on-one or one-on-a-couple, and it just takes time.
3: He says steering toward quick outcomes by way of relational shortcuts is the wrong course.
5: Discipleship just doesn't work like that. And so we need to really grapple with metrics, how we think about discipleship in terms of how long it's going to take, and do ministry planning around that reality.
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6: Got a job around the house or yard that needs done? Hi, I'm Mike from Handy Mike's Home Improvements. I can get on the job quickly and will make sure it's done right. My phone number is 217-652-8818.
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8: Usain Bolt was born to run, but someone had to build a track. Florence Nightingale was born to be a nurse, but someone had to be a patient. Richard Petty was born to drive fast, but someone had to build the car. We too were born with a purpose, but that purpose had to connect with a need. The need has always been encouragement. The one who could use the encouragement is you. You aren't an afterthought, a bonus offer, or a number in a database. You are the object of God's love, and the message He has for you is a message we were born to share. When you find yourself encouraged by what we say, remember, our entire existence is dedicated to the message you've always needed, the encouragement you've always wanted, the grace that shines a light on your next step. 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
10: You look at your life. How would you know if your life is a success? You look at your family, how would you measure whether what has happened in your family is a success?
0: Welcome to Open the Bible with Pastor Colin Smith. And Colin, I think to begin answering those questions, you actually have to have an understanding as to what the Bible says success is.
11: That's exactly right. And we're surrounded, of course, by all kinds of definitions of success. What does a successful church look like?
0: You know,
11: one that's absolutely huge crowds attending, is that what it is? We're looking at Thessalonians, and the scripture says about the Christians there that the Lord's message rang out from them and their faith in God became known everywhere. Hmm. So there's a mark of success. That here were people who were known for their faith,
0: yeah,
11: and that honored Christ. Wouldn't that be a great thing to be able to say, whatever you go through in your life, you are known for your faith. There's a woman who trusts God. There's a man who trusts God.
0: Yeah.
11: That's a marvelous mark of the Spirit of God actually being at work, and something that the scripture itself commends. So I think we need different definitions of success from the ones that are around us that are always quantifiable in terms of numbers of people, amounts of money, and so forth. What about faith?
0: Well, what about faith? That's what we find out in today's broadcast. Join us in 1 Thessalonians chapter 2 as we begin the message, The Urgency of Disciplined Discipleship. Here is Pastor Colin.
11: If you were here last Sunday, you'll remember what we've already learned, that this church in Thessalonica was probably the most exciting church in the New Testament. We saw from chapter 1 and verse 6 that Paul says about this church, it became a model for other churches, became a model around Macedonia and Achaia. And not only that, in verse 8, Paul says that the Lord's message rang out from you. This church became like a bridgehead for the gospel, and their faith in God became known everywhere. In other words, as we saw from chapter 1 last time, what happened in this church had all the marks of an authentic work of God. And it is not surprising, therefore, that at the end of chapter 2, Paul describes these believers in Thessalonica, and if you look at verse 19 and 20 of chapter 2, he says that they are his joy and they are his crown. The great reward of his ministry, he says, just to see what God is doing among you, and that will be the great reward. This is our joy, to see this authentic work of God that is going on in your lives. Now, here's an extraordinary thing. Some people were part of the most exciting church in the New Testament, and they didn't even know it. In fact, some of them thought that Paul's ministry was actually a failure, and we know that from the way that he answers them in chapter 2 and verse 1. You know, brothers, that our visit to you was not a failure. There would be no reason for Paul to say that except that some within the church were suggesting that it was. And you can see that he has to answer some of the criticisms that have been made about him. He says, verse 3, the appeal that we make does not spring from error or from impure motives. Clearly, some folks were inferring that it did. Or verse 3, continuing, nor are we trying to trick you. In other words, clearly some of the believers there thought that Paul in some way was trying to manipulate the Thessalonian church for his own ends. Now here then, at the beginning of chapter 2, is a note of great sadness. That some folk who were surrounded by a great work of God, who were part of the most exciting church in the New Testament, just didn't have eyes to see it. They just didn't know it. I want you to notice that the folks who made these kind of accusations against Paul were clearly Christians, because Paul refers to them in verse 1 as brothers. You know, brothers, that our visit to you was not a failure. Now, here's the question. How could Christian brothers and sisters have thought that Paul's ministry in Thessalonica was a failure? How is that possible? That Christian people, surrounded by an authentic work of God, could actually think that what was happening was a failure. How could that be? And the answer is because they had a wrong definition of success. And if you have a wrong definition of success, you may well find yourself surrounded by a significant work of God and not even be able to see it. And so the question that is raised for us very clearly by this passage of Scripture this morning is simply, what is your definition of success? And what is a true definition of success? How would you model it? You look at your life. How would you know if your life is a success? You look at your family. How would you measure whether what has happened in your family is a success? You look at the life of a local congregation. How would we discern whether we are being successful in what God has called us to do, or whether we are failing to pursue the commission that He has given to us? How would you measure that? That's the question. Now, it seems clear from looking at this passage that at least some of the brothers and no doubt sisters in Thessalonica defined success as everybody being comfortable and everybody being happy. And if you were to define success as everything being comfortable and everyone being happy, then by that standard, there's no doubt Paul's visit to Thessalonica was a failure. Because there was a riot in the city, and there was great pain and suffering and persecution that came upon the believers who he left there. He was torn away and had to leave the city under the cover of darkness and so forth. So if everybody being comfortable and everybody being happy is the definition of success, Paul's visit was a failure. And some believers thought it was, even though they were surrounded by the distinguishing marks of an authentic work of God. They couldn't see it. And that's why Paul writes these words in chapter 2, because he has to answer them and to show them what success actually looks like in a Christian life or in a Christian church. And what we're going to see here is that Paul's definition of success is very different. It is not everything being comfortable and everybody being happy. It is the advance of the gospel and the approval of God. And you'll see that very clearly in verse 2. Our visit wasn't a failure, he says, but rather, verse 2, with the help of God, we dared to tell you his gospel in spite of strong opposition. That's not a failure. That's great success. Or verse 4, we are not trying to please men, but God who tests our hearts. You see, success is not that everybody speaks well of you. Success is that God speaks well of you. We are not seeking praise from men, but from God. He puts these two things together in the first part of verse 4. We speak as men approved by God to be entrusted with the gospel. There's success. To live under the approval of God and to have been faithful for this, to this trust of the advance of the gospel that has been given to the Apostle Paul and indeed is given to us. To advance the gospel and to live under the approval of God. Now, when we come to this whole question of what success looks like, or the question that flows from it, what motivates you? Because these two things really interplay very, very closely. The things that drive us tend to shape what our definition of success really looks like. And when we come to that in our Western postmodern culture, it's important to realize that we kind of think of this in very individualistic terms. What drives you? Which is going to be different from what drives somebody else. And it is certainly true that all of us are motivated and therefore tend to see things in different kinds of ways. That comes out when you do a psychological profile. I've done a number of these over the years and found them very helpful to know how I'm wired and what it is that kind of lights the fire for me, as it were, or what motivates. And most of us have done these kinds of things, use them in business, we use them in the church, and they tell us some things that are helpful because they describe what is uniquely you. But what I want us to notice here, and it is very important for us to grasp it, is that the Bible does not major on what is uniquely you. The Bible majors on what is commonly us. The Bible majors on what transcends your uniqueness or my uniqueness or the uniqueness of any of us, and speaks primarily to what is common of all of us. And that is radically countercultural to the environment in which we live. See, all of us are created by God. All of us are descended from Adam. All of us bear the effects of sin, and all of us depend on Jesus Christ for our righteousness. All of us, if we are Christians, have the Holy Spirit of God living within us. We all struggle with the flesh. We all suffer in some way. We are all being conformed to the image of Christ. We are all trusted with the gospel, and all of us are called to lay down our lives in service for others. So the Bible points us to the things that transcend our uniqueness, that are bigger than whether you are male or female, bigger than if you are Swedish or Chinese, bigger than if you are a type A driver or a laid-back affiliator, bigger than any of these things. And we can thank God, who never made two snowflakes alike, that he never made two people alike. But you know, at the end of the day, snow is snow, and people are people. What transcends is far greater than all that distinguishes.
0: 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And we're going to pause here, but we'll get back to this message in just a moment. It's part of our series from the study of 1 Thessalonians. Our series is called Living Like There's No Tomorrow. 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
11: Understanding your unique profile might tell you what you find easy and identify what you find hard. It might tell you where you can be most useful to the Lord. But your unique profile, my unique profile, does not excuse either of us or any of us from our common calling and commission that we share in Jesus Christ. And the great danger, you see, of our individualistic culture is that, having identified our own profile, I'm task-driven, oh, I'm a people person, or whatever it is that we grab a few verses from the Bible that reinforce who we already are and sit comfortably with that and never grow. And you see, the Bible isn't a kind of a salt shaker of a few verses that can be thrown out to make all of us feel comfortable in who we are. No, in a culture that emphasizes your unique design and my unique design, the Bible is speaking to us about our common calling in Jesus Christ. And that common calling is that all of us be conformed to Christ, to one image. We will all reflect his glory in unique and wonderfully individual ways, but it is one glory that will be reflected in every one of us. And you will reflect not a small part of his glory, but the whole of his glory. I was meeting with a group of senior pastors not so long ago, and someone described the way that his church works. And this is what he said. I'm the truth guy, and the rest of the staff look after the people. Now, I've been scratching my head to try and work that one out ever since. I'm the truth guy, and the rest of the staff look after the people. Now, how does the truth guy communicate the truth if he does not in some measure know, relate to, understand, care about, love, and pray for the people? How can you do the truth thing if you don't care about the people? And how in all the world are the rest of the staff to be able to shepherd the people if they're not doing that with the truth? It makes no sense. But you see, we're living in an environment where we place such an emphasis on what is uniquely you that we have missed what is commonly us, and therefore we sit within our comfort zones and are never stretched outside of that by the common calling that is ours in Jesus Christ. Let me ask you this question. How many of you agree with me that if Paul did a psychological profile, he would come out as a type A driver? How many of you agree with that? Well, some of you mustn't have read the New Testament. The last service, everybody agreed with that. I'm absolutely certain of it. Now just have a glance with me at verse 6 and 7 of this chapter. As apostles of Christ, we could have been a burden to you, but we, this is Paul speaking, were gentle among you like a mother caring for her little children. We loved you so much that we were delighted to share not only the gospel of God, but our lives as well. You think that came naturally to the Apostle Paul? Not for a minute. But it was a reflection of the Spirit of Christ within him. Here is a man who is growing in the likeness of Christ in every respect, not just his natural area of strength. And that's discipleship. Otherwise, what happens is we just use the Bible to reinforce ourselves and as a means of being perpetually affirmed. So I want to emphasize today the common calling that is ours in Jesus Christ, and here's what we're going to learn. Two things. If you are going to be a faithful disciple of Jesus Christ, if I am going to be faithful as a disciple of Jesus Christ, we are going to have to overcome two impulses that run deep within every human being. Number one is the desire for comfort, and number two is the desire for approval. And they're the two issues that lie at the heart of what Paul says to these folks in Thessalonica who, being hooked on comfort and approval, felt that Paul's ministry must therefore have been a failure. Will you look with me at these two things together? First, then, overcoming the desire for comfort. And here's what we're learning. If you would be a faithful disciple of Jesus Christ, you must overcome the natural human desire in you, in me, for comfort. And we're looking at verses 5 and 6. You know, we never used flattery, and nor did we put on a mask to cover up greed. We're talking money here, greed. Verse 6, as apostles of Christ, we could have been a burden to you. So he's still talking money. The point here is simply that as an apostle, Paul could have asked the Thessalonian Christians to support him financially. When he came to the town, he didn't do that. He said, I didn't want to be a burden to you while I was preaching the gospel. Instead, verse 6, he says, we were gentle among you like a mother caring for her little children. You get the point. A mother does not charge the kids for what she does. Hard work, not easy. No money in it, right? We were gentle among you like a mother caring for little children. Didn't ask you for anything. We just served. That's what he says. Now, of course, he had to sustain himself, and what that meant was that Paul got a job while he was in Thessalonica. That meant he worked during the day, and he gave himself to ministry in the evenings, and that made for a long day. It wasn't comfortable. Hard work. Verse 9. Surely you remember, brothers, our toil and our hardship. We worked night and day. See, he had a job during the day. He was involved in ministry at night. And the reason it was these long hours was in order not to be a burden to anyone while we preached the gospel of God to you. Now, the issue here, of course, goes deeper than money. Very few people are driven purely by money. The real motivation that is behind money is not the paper dollar itself, but the lifestyle and the opportunity, the comfort that it brings. We're talking about everything that goes into lifestyle here. You know, freedom to travel, places to eat, the size of your wardrobe, the location and the size of your home, the softness of your towels, the shape of your glassware, everything that goes into having your life, your world, the way you want it. And if comfort was a mark of success, then Paul's visit to Thessalonica was a failure. And that's the whole theme that underlies this passage, because the gospel made life distinctly uncomfortable for these believers. It was harder than it was before. Now, from this, I think we're learning a very simple principle, that if you allow comfort to be the measure of your success, you cannot be a follower of Jesus Christ. The gospel tells us about one occasion when an enthusiastic man came to Jesus. It's in Luke chapter 9. And this man said to Jesus, "Lord, I will follow you wherever you go." Now, I think if he'd come to me in that kind of way, I'd say, "Oh, this is great. Now, you just come with me. That's absolutely marvelous." That's not what Jesus did. Jesus said, "Foxes have holes, birds of the air have nests, but the Son of Man has no place to lay his head." In other words, Jesus was saying to that man, "You want to follow me? Here's the first thing you need to know. It will not be comfortable. The Son of Man has no place to lay his head."
0: Well, we do have to pause right there, but we'll continue this message, the urgency of disciplined discipleship, next time here on Open the Bible. Our message is taken from the book of 1 Thessalonians. It's a series called Living Like There's No Tomorrow, because a lot of Christians may feel like they've lost the passion and drive in their Christian life. And if that's where you're at, well, this is a series that can help. Ask about getting your copy of Living Like There's No Tomorrow when you call 1-877-OPEN-365. That's 1-877-673-6365, or you'll find ordering information online at openthebible.org. Well, Open the Bible is able to be on the station because of your generosity, so thank you for supporting Open the Bible with your financial gift. And as you give a gift of any amount this month, we want to say thank you by sending you a book called What is Wrong with This World? It's written by Tim Keller. And Colin, why would we need this book?
12: Well, I think because diagnosis has to come before prescription. I mean, you know, if you went to the doctor and said, "I have a pain in my stomach," and the doctor immediately just said, "Oh, well, I'll give you these tablets," you would immediately say, "Well, wait a minute, have you paused to diagnose as to what the problem actually is?" And it strikes me that we have so much conversation that's going on all around us about how to put the world right. Who's asking the question, what's wrong with the world? That's the question that's at the heart of this book. And really, until we've understood accurately what the core of the human problem actually is, conversation about what's going to be the answer is going to float above the realities that we're dealing with. So this book by Tim Keller, it's a wonderful read. It is a thoroughly biblical examination of what is wrong with the world. And he puts it like this: if we are to stand any chance of answering the question of what is wrong with the world, we must begin with sin and end with the unfailing love of God who chooses to save us from it. I think that encapsulates something really important that every Christian wants to grasp.
0: Well, we want to send you a copy of this book. Again, it's called What is Wrong with the World? 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For Pastor Colin Smith, I'm Steve Hiller. 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
13: beautiful things can fall apart. 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Maybe that's happened in your life. Not with houses or cars, but with relationships or dreams. They were beautiful for a while, but fell apart. Those disappointments make us long for something that's beautiful inside. Only Jesus can give you that one relationship which will totally fill the emptiness in your heart. To learn how you can belong to Him, call 888-NEED-HIM.
14: With SRN News, I'm John Scott. Krista Pike's attorney says the Tennessee governor should commute Pike's death sentence to a life sentence after the failed execution. Mark Mayfield has more.
15: Stephen Farrell made the call on CNN's State of the Union, saying she has endured what he called a torturous attempt at executing her. Farrell added that Pike remains in the hospital on a ventilator and is critically ill. Pike was set to be executed by lethal injection last week, but survived two rounds of the drugs and was hospitalized. Tennessee Governor Bill Lee said on Saturday that Prison Commissioner Frank Strada will resign after overseeing the failed execution. I'm Mark Mayfield.
14: Former FTC Chair Lena Khan warning against letting artificial intelligence companies self-regulate. Appearing on ABC's This Week, Khan said self-regulation efforts have been a proven failure, adding it would be an enormous mistake to allow it.
16: We've seen just innumerable harms come from the unchecked domination of these big tech companies.
14: This comes after President Trump welcomed the heads of Anthropic, OpenAI, NVIDIA, and others to the White House amid fears over the rapid advancement of AI. The president said the leaders agreed to self-police themselves. Senator John Kennedy says he's considering running for president in 2028. The Louisiana Republican made the comment on NBC's Meet the Press, but said his plans right now are to run for re-election.
17: My plans right now are to run for re-election. But as I've said before, if I don't think I can be effective in the Senate anymore, I would consider it.
14: That is Louisiana Republican John Kennedy. The ongoing heat wave enveloping Southern California continues to break records. Los Angeles, Orange, Riverside counties all saw records broken on Saturday in Newport Beach, Santa Ana, and Anaheim. This is SRN News. An author beloved by many Christians will be honored.
18: Westminster Abbey will establish a memorial to J.R.R. Tolkien in Poets' Corner, close to his old friend and fellow author C.S. Lewis. This coming spring, the iconic church plans to dedicate a stone pillar to the memory of the man who wrote The Lord of the Rings and The Hobbit. Church officials say, quote, "The idea for the memorial came from the Christian Heritage Center at Stonyhurst and is made possible through the support and generosity of the Tolkien estate." Michael Harrington reporting.
14: A federal judge ruling that Oklahoma cannot deny public funding to a Jewish charter school solely because of its religious identity. U.S. District Judge David Russell said excluding the National Ben Glama Jewish Charter School Foundation caused an actual injury and cited Supreme Court precedent supporting that claim. Oklahoma law requires charter schools to be non-sectarian. This is SRN News. The U.S. Supreme Court set to reconvene today and will hear several high-profile cases in its new term. Coming up first, the High Court will hear arguments in a case out of Colorado that centers on whether lawsuits seeking to hold fossil fuel companies responsible for climate change can move forward in state courts. Also to be considered is whether federal courts have the authority to review disputes involving veterans' benefits. Winter storms this fall will cause tree damage, and the Better Business Bureau warning homeowners to watch for storm chasers.
19: Storm chasers are unscrupulous people who claim to be contractors. Before hiring someone to remove a tree or make repairs, it's important to make sure that they're licensed with the state, bonded, and insured. Over the last year, the BBB received 106 reports of contractor scams. The Washington State Department of Labor and Industries has a website to check the backgrounds of contractors. I'm Brad Ford.
14: More details at srnnews.com.
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21: 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And sometimes we think that it's wrong, almost wrong for us to be quiet, to be still. God wants His sheep to learn how to get quiet and to lie down in the green pastures and to drink from the still waters.
20: Welcome to Love Worth Finding, featuring the timeless truth of the gospel presented in the practical messages of Adrian Rogers. Though we can obtain great intelligence here on earth, we are spiritually inept, much like sheep. In stressful seasons of life, we can convince ourselves that we don't have time to be still and rest. But God has called His sheep to lie down in green pastures and to drink from the still waters. How are we as children of God supposed to handle stress? Are you dealing with that issue today? If you have your Bible, turn now to Psalm 23 as Adrian Rogers shares part one of How to Handle Stress.
21: He maketh me to lie down in green pastures. He leadeth me beside the still waters. That's Psalm 23 and verse 2. Now, the sheep in the Middle East get up and begin to graze and to browse about 4 in the morning. The shepherd begins to lead them out of the sheepfold, and the dew is still on the grass. It's very quiet, and the sheep will graze and browse and nibble there. And then about 10 or 11 in the morning, the sun is very, very hot. And if at all possible, the shepherd will find some secluded place, hopefully some shady place, with green grass, and allow the sheep to lie down. And the sheep will lie down for 3 or 4 hours and just chew the cud. It's at that time when the sheep gets quiet, when the sheep gets still and begins to digest that grass that it has ingested, that is, to come up and ruminate or chew the cud, it's at that time that the sheep is growing the fastest. It's at that time the sheep is putting on the fat, putting on the wool, maturing. Every shepherd knows how important it is for his sheep to have a quiet time. He maketh me to lie down. I want to talk to you today about how to deal with stress, or how to handle stress. Is stress ever a problem to you? So many folks I know are all stressed up and nowhere to go. You're just tense and frenetic and running around and so busy, so much in a hurry. And sometimes we think that it's wrong, almost wrong for us to be quiet, to be still. I heard of a woman who called her pastor up and she said, "Pastor, I tried to call you all day Monday and I couldn't get you." Well, he said, "Monday's my day off." He said, "I was resting. I took a day off." She said, "The devil never takes time off." He said, "Yes, and if I didn't, I'd be just like the devil." Now listen, folks, God wants His sheep to learn how to get quiet and to lie down in the green pastures and to drink from the still waters. They tell us that sheep really don't like to drink, and many of them will refuse to drink from rushing, gurgling streams. There are plenty of streams like that in the Middle East where the springs come up out of the mountainside and rush down through the ravines. But the sheep are afraid to drink of that, but they will drink when the water gets in some quiet pool. So He leadeth me beside the still waters. Now, folks, I want to talk to you about how to handle stress. And you know the reason why we're stressed? I'll tell you why we're stressed, because we're like sheep. You know, Psalm 100 and verse 3 says, we are the sheep of His pasture. That's how God describes us. We are the sheep of His pasture. And say, isn't that wonderful? I'm a sheep. Well, folks, God wasn't necessarily trying to compliment us when He said we were like sheep. I mean, that's not really a compliment. It's a description. I got to thinking about sheep and studying about sheep. I've been doing a lot of reading about sheep. And I'm impressed one more time that a sheep is not the smartest animal around. As a matter of fact, a sheep is overloaded with dumbness. He really is. A sheep is an animal that just is not too smart. Well, you say, hey, I'm pretty smart. As a matter of fact, I graduated the top of my class. You misunderstand what I'm saying. I'm talking now in spiritual realms. You see, Jesus had to say to Nicodemus, who was very intelligent, he was a master in Israel. But Jesus had to say to him, are you a master in Israel and yet you don't know these things? You see, he was intellectually up there, but spiritually he was ignorant. The Bible says there's none that understandeth, no, not one. In the spiritual realm, we're like sheep, okay? Not only is a sheep dumb, but I'll tell you something else about a sheep. Our sheep is so defenseless. Other animals, they can defend themselves fairly well. A horse can run, a lion can bite, a tiger can claw, a bear can crush, a skunk, you know what he can do, a snake can strike. But a sheep, he can't run, has poor eyesight, he doesn't have good hearing. A sheep is pretty defenseless. As a matter of fact, the Bible speaks of as a lamb headed toward the slaughter, just kind of defenseless. You think of sheep as needing someone to defend them. And folks, that's the way we are. That's the reason why the Apostle Paul had to say to the Corinthians, our sufficiency is of God. That is, we don't have it in and of ourselves. But not only do you think of the defenselessness of a sheep, and not only do you think of the ignorance of a sheep, but I'll tell you something else about a sheep. A sheep doesn't have a good sense of direction. A sheep is easily lost. What does the Bible say? In Isaiah chapter 53, verse 6, all we like sheep have done what? Gone astray. Sheep will browse here, nibble here, browse here, nibble here, and he just gets further and further away. And he doesn't know he's getting further away, but he gets further away from the flock, further away from the fold, further away from the shepherd, and then he's out there and he's lost. Now, it's bad enough that he's lost, but he can't find his way home. The cows come back to barn, the horse comes back to the stable. Did you ever try and get rid of a cat? They come home. You hear of a homing pigeon, but never a homing sheep. They don't come back. They have to be sought. They have to be brought. That's just the nature, folks, of a sheep. And what did God say about His people in Hosea chapter 11 and verse 7? My people are bent to backsliding from me. You know what that means in plain English? We have a tendency to get away from God. That's the sheep nature. And when you think about these things, when you think about the ignorance of a sheep and the weakness and the defenseless nature of a sheep, and when you think about the propensity to get lost that's in a sheep, and then you think about the dependency of a sheep needs somebody to take care of it. A sheep is so dependent. Now, Mr. Keller, who wrote a book about sheep, said that a sheep sometimes can become what we would call cast, C-A-S-T. That is, it rolls over sometimes on its back and can't get up. Its paws are all up in the air and it doesn't have enough athletic ability. It doesn't have enough dexterity just to roll over and get up. And sometimes when lying down, it just finds itself with its paws all up in the air and cannot get back on its feet. It's vulnerable to the vultures and to the wolves and so forth, but also the gases begin to build up on the inside and the sheep gets bloated, and before long it will, the circulation is cut off and the sheep that's called a cast sheep will die. I think that's what David had in mind when he said, why art thou cast down, O my soul? We get in a cast position and the shepherd needs to come and pick the sheep up and put the sheep back on its feet. Has he ever done that for you? I mean, when you were down and couldn't get up. And you couldn't get yourself up. Thank God for the shepherd. You see, listen, folks. We're like sheep. And because we're like sheep, that's why we have a tendency to be stressed. It's not necessarily a compliment to call us a sheep, but it's a fact. We are his people and the sheep of his pasture. Now, having said that, how do you handle stress? Well, I believe verse 2 has a lot to say about how to handle stress. The Lord is my shepherd, I shall not want. He maketh me to lie down in green pastures. He leadeth me beside the still waters. There are three things that are pointed out to me in this verse. Of course, many, many, many more things than three, but three that I've chosen this morning to talk about. And first of all is the security we have in the shepherd. The security we have in our shepherd. I want you to say to yourself, I am secure in Jesus. You see, he leadeth me. He maketh me. Who is the he? Jehovah, my shepherd. And remember that we said that Jehovah of the Old Testament is the Jesus of the New Testament. Jesus said, I am the good shepherd. Jesus is the good shepherd. Jesus is the great shepherd. Jesus is the chief shepherd. He's the one who makes us. He's the one who leads us. Now, put this verse in your Bible in Matthew chapter 9 and verse 36. The Bible says, but when he saw the multitudes, he was moved with compassion because they fainted and were scattered abroad like sheep having no shepherd. When Jesus saw the people of his day, he saw them scattered, running, frantic here and there, failing, fainting, complaining, full of stress. The Bible says he was moved with compassion. You know what that word moved means in Matthew 9, verse 36? It's a very powerful word. It literally means he was convulsed. Convulsed. I mean, it has the idea of just hurting right in here. He was moved with compassion. Do you know what the word compassion means? Com, meaning with, and passion, meaning to feel or to suffer. Jesus was convulsed as he felt with those sheep. He saw them as sheep having no shepherd. That's what caused him to leave heaven and come and die for us. As you think of the shepherd, my dear friend, think of compassion. And then as you think of the shepherd, think also of care. Let me give you one of the most beautiful verses in all of the Bible, Isaiah 40, verse 11. He shall feed his flock like a shepherd. We're the flock, he's the shepherd. He shall gather the lambs with his arm. He shall carry them in his bosom. He shall gently lead those that are with young. Isn't that great? Aren't you glad the Lord is so tender to us? Aren't you glad that God gives us what we need and not what we deserve? Has he ever carried you in his bosom? You know, when the lamb is weak, and he takes these little baby Christians, those are the lambs. They don't know anything, many of them. Brand new Christians, some of them come out of almost sheer paganism. They don't know anything. They give their heart to Jesus. We're so wrong to put them through a theological test. We're so wrong to say, now you can't do that and you must do this and why did you fail? Jesus doesn't do them that way. You know what Jesus does with the little lambs? Picks them up, puts them in his bosom, and carries them. And folks, when I was a little lamb, thank God he carried me. If he didn't, I never would have made it. I never would have made it. He didn't just say root hog or die. Oh, you see, he is compassionate and he's a caring shepherd. He carries us gently, gently. But not only, listen, is he compassionate and caring, but there's another characteristic. He's a courageous shepherd. A courageous shepherd. I love that about our Lord. You remember reading there in John chapter 10? That's the great chapter that deals with a good shepherd. Jesus said, I'm the good shepherd. Then he said something very wonderful in John chapter 10 and verse 11. He said, I am the good shepherd. The good shepherd giveth his life for the sheep. But he that is an hireling and not the shepherd whose own the sheep are not, seeth the wolf coming and leaveth the sheep and fleeth. The wolf catcheth them and scattereth the sheep. The hireling fleeth. The good shepherd giveth his life for the sheep. Now, folks, the wolves are after me, and they're after you. There were many, many dangers for the sheep in that day. There were wolves and bears, lions, thieves who would come and slaughter and steal the sheep, wild dogs and scavengers of all kinds. And Jesus said, a false shepherd, one who's only paid by the hour, a hireling, he'll flee, he'll leave the sheep. But he said, a good shepherd will fight for his sheep. I remember reading in the Bible about the disciples said, Jesus, don't you go to Jerusalem. Don't go down there, Jesus. It's dangerous down there. Jesus, down there, they're going to hurt you. Jesus, down there, they're going to kill you. Don't go to Jerusalem, whatever you do. The Bible says he set his face like a flint toward Jerusalem, just like that. The courage of our shepherd. My dear friend, I want to tell you that when you understand that you may be weak like a sheep, but you have a compassionate shepherd, a caring shepherd, and a courageous shepherd. You see, the hireling flees. The good shepherd giveth his life for the sheep. You see, in that same chapter in verse 7, John 10, verse 7, Jesus said, I am the door of the sheep. You say, is he the shepherd or is he the door? The answer is yes. The shepherd becomes the door. I've seen these sheepfolds. The shepherd will build an enclosure out of stones about so high, just a big circle or a square. He brings all the sheep inside. That's the sheepfold. He counts them all and makes certain that they're all secure. And then the shepherd has an opening about that wide where the sheep come in and out. And when he gets all the sheep in and all the sheep are counted, the shepherd will lie down right across that opening. Nobody gets in and nobody gets out without him knowing it. The shepherd is the door. I am the door. And what Jesus is saying, there's nobody can get to you except he come through me. You like that? Brother, I like that. That's the reason he said, my sheep hear my voice and I know them and they follow me and I give unto them eternal life and they shall never perish. You see, folks, listen. What you need in order to deal with this stress is number one, security. He maketh me. He leadeth me. I may be weak like a sheep, but he's the strong shepherd. He's the good shepherd. That's the first thing I see in this verse, is security. And that security helps me to deal with stress. I'll tell you what else I see. Not only do I see security, but I see sufficiency. You see, look at it. He maketh me to lie down in brown, withered pastures. Is that it? He leads me beside muddy streams, dried up water brooks. Oh, no. He maketh me to lie down in green pastures. He leadeth me beside the still waters. All I need and more I find in the Lord Jesus Christ. You see, why do we get stressed? Well, we get stressed because we think our needs are not going to be met. And we just say, oh, my goodness, I'm not going to have what I need. You remember that passage over there in Matthew where our Lord is telling us not to worry? And he tells us, he said, what do people worry about? He said, well, he said, don't worry about what you're going to eat. That's food. And don't worry about what you're going to wear. That's fashion. Don't worry about these things. Food, friends, fame, fortune, fashion, fitness. And that's what people worry about. Jesus said, after all these things do the Gentiles seek. And we said Gentiles, he meant unsaved people. Now, he's not saying these things are not important. He didn't say any of those were not important. But he said what? Seek ye first the kingdom of God and his righteousness. All these things will be added to you. These things don't even take on significance until you have your deepest needs met. You see, what is he talking about when he's talking about green grass and still waters? Do you think he's just talking about having your bank account full? Oh, no. Listen, Psalm 22, Psalm 23, and Psalm 24 are a trinity of psalms. Now, go back to Psalm 22 and look in verse 26. The meek shall eat and be satisfied. What shall they eat? Well, look in the rest of that verse. They shall praise the Lord that seek him. Do you see that? That's the food. They shall praise the Lord that seek Him. Look, if you will, in verse 29, all they that be fat upon the earth shall eat and worship. Do you see that? All that be fat. God wants healthy sheep. What does the green grass talk about? It's the green pasture of His Word. What do the still waters speak of? The still waters of His Spirit. You're to find, my friend, your satisfaction in Him. And if you don't find your satisfaction in Him, you're going to be stressed. And I'll tell you why you're going to be stressed. Because

0: Jesus said in Matthew chapter 5, verse 6, "Blessed are they which do hunger and thirst after righteousness, for they shall be filled." Hungering and thirsting after righteousness. Do you know what the word blessed means? Let me tell you what the word blessed means. It's a Greek word, makarios, and it literally means happy, or satisfied, content, to be congratulated, joyful. You can take many words and roll them all into one, and you have the idea of this word blessed. Now, notice what Jesus said in Matthew chapter 5, verse 6. "Blessed are they which do hunger and thirst after righteousness." How many people do you know today that are hungering and thirsting after righteousness? The green pastures of His Word, the still waters of His Spirit. How many people do you know that have a hunger for the Word and a thirst for the Spirit? How many? Well, not many. Now, let me ask you another question. How many happy people do you know? Not many. Now, listen, what He said is this. He did not say, "Blessed are those who seek after blessedness. Happy are those who seek after happiness." He said, "Happy are those who seek after righteousness." Let me tell you something. The most unhappy people in the world are the people who are trying to be happy. Did you know that? Proof positive. The next time you go on vacation and go to a resort, look on the faces of those people walking the streets. Generally, the most miserable faces you'll ever see are in resort places. The happiest faces are people who are working in a service station somewhere right at home, or working in an office, or just doing something. But people who seek to be happy generally are not. It's a strange thing. Happiness is something you never find by looking for it. Happiness is something you stumble over on your way to serve Jesus. It's just when you're serving the Lord Jesus Christ, happiness is the byproduct of righteousness. Do you know what unhappiness comes from? Unhappiness comes from self-centeredness and sin. And God has engineered it that way. God so loves you that God has engineered that you would not be happy without Jesus.
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2: In recent years, scientists have clearly defined laws that govern our physical world. Actually, laws that have been in operation since creation. Now, those laws are subject neither to the ideas or philosophies of humankind. For example, Sir Isaac Newton articulated the law of gravitation, showing that the gravitational pull of something is inversely proportioned to the mass of the attracting object. Got it? The law of gravity, though, has nothing to do with how you feel, or what you think, or whether or not government should pass laws disallowing the force of gravity. It's there, and its force cannot be legislated or countermanded. In the realm of the spiritual, there are also certain laws or principles that operate just as certainly, though they may be more difficult to define or illustrate. For example, one day, Jesus talked about the law of giving and receiving. Now, this is not what he called it. He didn't say, "Okay, folks, gather around, because today I'm going to explain the law of giving and receiving, which is the key to getting rich." No. Instead, he spoke in parables or stories. He often demonstrated his truths with incidents from everyday life. Jesus defined a spiritual law that is totally contrary to human logic. Yet what he said can be demonstrated as clearly as the laws of sowing and reaping. If you sow seed, you will reap a harvest. What Jesus talked about, however, has been widely abused, misinterpreted, used for selfish gain. Yet the fact that people have twisted and perverted the truth doesn't really change it. Jesus said, "Give, and it will be given to you. A good measure, pressed down, shaken together, and running over, will be poured into your lap. For with the measure that you use, it will be measured to you." A paraphrase puts it like this: "For if you give, you will get. Your gift will return to you in full and overflowing measure, pressed down, shaken together, to make room for more, and running over. Whatever measure you use to give, large or small, will be used to measure what is given back to you." Strange math, the principle that Jesus used. Give away what you have and gain more of the very substance. Now, the interesting thing about this giving-receiving principle is that it isn't restricted to money. It also includes your time as a volunteer, your willingness to listen to somebody in pain, sharing your ability, many other things too. I'll never forget the time I was in a tribal area of the Philippines. After I spoke, the person in charge opened the meeting for questions. It was a long, slow, and laborious task. The question was in Ifugao and was translated into Ilocano, which was then translated into English so I could understand. Then whatever I said had to be reverse translated. It was almost midnight when the interpreter said, "See that fellow over there? He's asking, why should I, who have so little, give to God who has so much?" I took a closer look at the man. He sat on his haunches, a worn T-shirt on his back, shoeless. I was taken surprise by the question. I hadn't even mentioned money or giving. Well, the question deserved an answer. I thought for a moment and said, three reasons. One, giving is a simple response of obedience to what God asks. Then I added, two, it's a means of receiving a blessing from God, which can come many ways, quoting what Jesus said. Then three, you can pool what you have, send someone over the mountain into the next valley to share the gospel with them. That's what the law of giving is about.
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2: Welcome to Breakpoint, a daily look in an ever-changing culture through the lens of unchanging truth. For the Colson Center, I'm John Stone Street. But every few months since the U.S. Supreme Court overturned Roe v. Wade and the 2022 Dobbs decision, another article claims that pro-life laws are keeping women from essential health care and higher rates of maternal mortality are thus inevitable. The most recent example is an article in ProPublica magazine, which asserted in its title, and I quote, "Ectopic pregnancy deaths have nearly doubled. It's worse in states with abortion bans," end quote. Though the authors were then careful to acknowledge that there are other factors involved, the clear insinuation from the title and the article was that medical professionals in pro-life states are either too afraid to offer proper care to women or are banned from giving it altogether. According to the article, and I quote, "ProPublica analyzed the data collected from every state by the CDC to look for patterns. The analysis shows a growing divide for women in states with strict abortion bans compared with those without. While the uptick in ectopic deaths occurred nationwide, the climb's been much steeper in states that banned abortion after the Supreme Court overturned Roe v. Wade in 2022," end quote. Now, of course, the article ignores the first and central fact of any abortion, and that's that every single one of them kills 50% of patients. The article also ignored other studies that have found no correlation between legalized abortion and better health outcomes for women. For example, Live Action summarized one study that looked at the maternal mortality rate, the MMR, around the world. And I quote, "Countries that have legalized abortions, like South Africa, India, Nepal, Cambodia, and Guyana, have not seen the predicted maternal health benefits. By contrast, several countries that disallow abortion, like Chile, El Salvador, Nicaragua, Egypt, Bangladesh, Afghanistan, Indonesia, Mexico, and Uganda, have seen significant reductions in maternal mortality," end quote. But for abortion advocates, abortion's health care. Thus, unlimited rights to an abortion is an essential thing for any society that truly cares about women. Any regulation on abortion will inevitably lead to suffering for women. At least that's the conclusion. And thus, Dobbs must be killing women. However, the data cited by ProPublica simply does not support blaming the increased rates of maternal mortality on new pro-life laws. In fact, it actually points to a different cause altogether. Ryan Anderson summarized it this way in a post on X, quote, "The big jump in ectopic-related deaths occurred a year before Dobbs and occurs in both pro-life and pro-abortion states." In other words, you can't blame post-Dobbs laws for what happened before Dobbs was decided. In fact, another culprit better fits this timing. A far more likely explanation is the sudden rise in chemical abortions in the last few years, which the same pro-abortion advocates claim is as safe as Tylenol. What makes it all the more suspicious is how this spike in maternal deaths corresponds to the FDA loosening regulations on the abortion pill regimen. Today, as Michael New explained for the National Review Online, prescriptions for mifepristone and misoprostol no longer require an in-person visit, a follow-up visit, an ultrasound, or a visit to a local pharmacist. Prescriptions for the abortion pill regimen are often given via telehealth visits and delivered through the mail. And even if the FDA's loosening of regulations cannot be blamed as the sole cause of the spike in maternal deaths, the very first pill in the abortion regimen, mifepristone, is far more dangerous than it's advertised, with complications that include bleeding and even death at higher rates than are advertised. When these side effects are tied to the already dangerous crisis of an ectopic pregnancy, well, the outcome is darkly unsurprising. For the Colson Center, I'm John Stone Street with Breakpoint.
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4: 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We're going to be taking a few weeks to explore some things about one of the Bible's foundational characters. The man's name is Jacob. And if you've ever studied with the Discover the Word group before, then you know that one of the key things that Mark brings to the table is questions. He has a way of probing and asking questions that we all have, but we often don't get the chance to ask. And that's going to serve us well in this study of Jacob. There are some questions that Mark will raise that will help us not only discover things about Jacob, but discover things about God and about our relationship with him. And so pull your chair up to the table. Let's get into this study called Jacob and Jesus on Discover the Word. And at the table with Mart are a couple of other regular group members, Elisa Morgan and Bill Crowder. I'm Brian Hettinga, and we're glad you're able to be part of this Bible Engagement for Life from Our Daily Bread Ministries. Now, this is actually a study we did together back in 2014. Can it be that it was 12 years ago already? But the studies that Mart leads always have been some of our favorites. And so while he isn't part of as many studies as he used to be, we're excited about bringing this one back. It likely will be brand new to many of you. And for longtime listeners, it will feel new because it's been so long. Because I think Mart and Elisa and Bill are going to uncover some things that will affect how we think about and how we read the Bible as a whole. You know, some big picture things. It always amazes me about how the Bible fits together. And we will also, in the process, I think, discover some things about ourselves and our own relationship with God that will make a difference. So let's get started. Today, we just want to get an overview, summary perspective of where Jacob fits into the wider story of the whole Bible and identify one of the questions about fairness that will appear several times throughout our study. Thanks so much.
5: As we begin our look at Jacob, story of Jacob and Esau, really, I see some potential pitfalls coming, you know, some dangers of misunderstanding that we might fall into. And so what I'd like to do is just try to, first of all, take a big look at this story within Scripture. And I've been thinking of it in terms of a murder mystery and what would happen if we read not only this story in the Bible, but the Bible in general, sort of like a mystery. Now, in some ways that's going to work, some ways it's not going to work. So let's just know what makes a good mystery, whether you're reading it or you're watching it on TV or you got a movie in front of you.
6: Right.
7: I think a good mystery, part of what makes it good is it's unpredictable. You don't know where it's going. You don't know how it's going to get there. Usually for me, a good mystery, and I love mysteries, there are five or six possible solutions, and you never know what the one is until you get to the very end, and it's like, oh, I didn't see that coming. Mm-hmm. To me, that's what
6: you
7: makes
6: like
7: it
6: the
7: work.
6: Element of surprise.
7: I do. I love the element of surprise.
6: Because it kind of tricks you. Yeah. And I think that, like with any story, elements of central characters that are colorful and interesting and relatable that I can see myself in or people I know in, and then some kind of conflict or crisis that drives the tension tight and I'm uncomfortable, and then a resolution. And probably the best is I'm most satisfied with a resolution for good. I sometimes feel depressed if it's a resolution that ends up everybody dies kind of thing and there's no hope. I'm not as crazy about that. So those are some of the elements I think.
5: Those are good. Good character development. Real people. Mm-hmm. Realistic. We have to be able to relate to them and say that their actions seem real to life.
6: Right.
5: And so usually a law has been broken. Something, a wrong has been done. Mm-hmm. Someone is suffering. Mm-hmm. Now, in a conventional mystery, whether it's a book, novel, or a movie, or television drama, what we're looking for is the offender, right? Who did it?
6: Right.
5: And that's what we're trying to figure out. Does that compare well with the Bible?
6: I actually haven't thought about the Bible a whole lot as a murder mystery. Yeah. You know, I kind of think it goes the other direction of a love, life-giving story. But you're right. There's murder throughout Scripture and the death of us all and why we die and what happens and whose fault it is. I see your point.
7: And don't you think that one of the problems maybe with the way we read the Bible sometimes is the fact that we do know the ending. Mm. And because we do know the ending, it kind of inoculates us against some of the suspenseful elements that are woven into the Scriptures.
6: Yeah, what we're not given is how the ending and when it occurs.
5: Right. Okay, so in one respect, our reading of the Bible is not like trying to figure out who did it, because we're kind of told up front, not only the people and the choices they made, and even the first murder by the first son of the first family. I mean, we know who did that. We know why he came into this world dead, spiritually dead.
6: You're talking about Cain and Abel,
5: Abel, yes, right.
6: And how do you mean he came into the world spiritually dead?
5: Well, his parents lost something of their own relationship with God. So when they
6: Adam
5: gave
6: and
5: birth,
6: Eve.
5: They gave birth to a child who didn't have what his mom and dad had in the beginning.
6: Okay.
5: Came in without that whole spiritual relationship
6: with
5: the Creator.
6: So a broken couple births a broken child.
7: Yeah, in a sense. Obviously, Cain was not the first human being, but he was the first human being born in sin, which starts a whole new track in the human experience. Yeah.
5: So if we're not with the Bible looking for the offender, because we kind of see what's happening there, even in the murderous Satan behind the scenes, what we are looking for, though, is who's the hero? We know in one sense, God has made a promise that, okay, you've made a mess here, he said to our first parents, and it's going to be a mess. It's going to be hard for you. But I'm going to do something. Then he spoke to the snake, to the serpent, and he talked about a promise, but it was a mysterious kind of a promise. And so from that day on, and as the drama of the Bible begins to unfold, there's always that question. Okay, now God said to the serpent that the son of the woman was going to defeat the serpent. This whole idea, the serpent would bruise son of the woman's or descendant of the woman's heel.
6: And this is from Genesis 3,
5: Genesis 3,
6: we know it.
5: Right, exactly. Mm-hmm. But then that descendant would with his heel crush the serpent's head.
6: Mm-hmm.
5: So there's a hero in view. There's a champion coming. I kind of get the sense as I read the scriptures that every generation is looking for the hero. When Cain killed his younger brother, and then another brother was born, Seth, don't you kind of get a sense of the reading of that, that Eve kind of thought, I got my hero.
7: Sure.
6: Probably every generation thought that. Every mother of every child wondered, I wonder, at the beginning.
7: And not if they weren't wondering had they gotten it, they were certainly hoping they might.
6: Right.
7: There was an anticipation. There was the wondering, but there was also this anticipation, maybe this child.
5: That was the hope of the ages.
7: Yeah.
5: So the offense, the crime had been committed, the murderous offense. Humanity had been robbed of its life, of its innocence, its relationship with God. But God had made a promise that the seed of the woman, a descendant of the woman, was going to somehow resolve this, deal with it, answer it.
6: So in a way, we're actually, as we read the Bible, especially going from Old Testament to New Testament, we're actually looking for the hero rather than the perpetrator.
5: That's right.
6: Looking for the hope rather than the reason and the whodunit.
5: Right, exactly. Mm. So as we move through the scriptures, we always have to keep that big picture, that big sense of drama, that anticipation in view. Or otherwise, as we move along, it's going to be kind of like dipping into a mystery. It's like picking up a mystery novel and just flipping it open and beginning to read a paragraph, or coming into a television drama three quarters of the way through or a quarter of the way through and say, okay, now what's happening here? We could get so confused if we don't get the big picture. For instance, let's go right to the beginning of the story of Jacob and Esau. And I wonder, Elisa, you have before you Genesis chapter 25. I wonder if you could just read verses 21 through 28.
6: Happy to.
5: And let's just get a sense. Let's dip into this story.
6: Okay. Okay.
5: And see what we're up against.
6: Let's read it. Right. Now, Isaac pleaded with the Lord for his wife because she was barren. And the Lord granted his plea, and Rebekah, his wife, conceived. But the children struggled together within her, and she said, "If all is well, why am I like this?" So she went to inquire of the Lord. And the Lord said to her, "Two nations are in your womb. Two peoples shall be separated from your body. One people shall be stronger than the other, and the older shall serve the younger." So when her days were fulfilled for her to give birth, indeed there were twins in her womb. And the first came out red. He was like a hairy garment all over. So they called his name Esau. Afterward, his brother came out, and his hand took hold of Esau's heel, so that his name was called Jacob. Isaac was 60 years old when she bore him, and so the boys grew. And Esau was a skillful hunter, a man of the field. But Jacob was a mild man, dwelling in tents. And Isaac loved Esau because he ate of his game. But Rebekah loved Jacob.
5: Now, I think that is full of intrigue.
8: Whoa.
5: But you say, what in the world is going on here? I mean, if somebody just dips into the text and starts reading this, what in the world is
6: Harry
5: going
6: Red
5: on
6: child
5: here?
6: Harry Redchild. And yeah. Mm-hmm, a little strange.
5: Exactly.
7: You have, even before they're born, you have this declaration that when they show up, they are going to represent sibling rivalry on steroids.
5: Yeah.
7: I mean, this is going to be huge conflict between
5: so
7: these two.
5: They're so different. And Jacob. Well, that's mother's boy,
7: and
5: Esau. Daddy loves Esau. He's a hunter.
7: So there's kind of a selfish motive behind the love.
5: Right, but the big picture behind all of this is this sense of God has promised a hero, a champion. By this time, he's actually selected a family, and these are descendants of Abraham. In fact, Isaac, mentioned, as you know, was son of Abraham. And then Jacob and Esau become sons of Isaac. And there's this whole idea behind the text of the descendants, the sons of Eve, coming into the world. And there's this anticipation. God has promised. And out of this, if we jump way to the New Testament, what we find is we're in the same story. If you go hundreds of years later, you find the Apostle Paul writing in the New Testament in his letter to the Romans about these two boys, Jacob and Esau. And he makes this horrendous statement. He says, you know, God loved Jacob, but he hated Esau. And again, you say, what in the world's going on here? Now, at this point in the story, if we look at the Bible as being a mystery, there's one sense in which there has been resolution. The champion has come. The hero has been born. Everything up to the birth of Mary's baby, there was anticipation, there was wonder. But now the wonder is that God has actually himself stepped into our humanity. Mary's child has become the Savior. He's the one who crushed the head of the serpent. Now, as we read the Bible, that's all clear. But there's still this talk about Jacob and Esau. The story is still playing out. So I look at the Bible sort of as a double mystery. In one sense, as you look forward in the Old Testament, you're anticipating, who's the hero going to be? Who's the champion? Who's going to take on the snake? But even after the champion has come, even after Jesus has died in our behalf and risen from the dead, there still are further mysterious elements that are going to have to be sorted out. And that's why Paul went on in his letter to the Romans in that same section. He talked about the mysterious ways of God, which in one sense have already been resolved. And in other ways, to this day, we don't know how it's going to turn out. That's the big story. So as we wade into the story of Jacob and Esau, let's try to keep in view that we're going to run into some real fairness issues, some things that seem so wrong. But in the end, God knows how he's going to resolve what still remains to us a mystery.
4: And so there you have the beginning of the study that we'll be pursuing over the next 3 weeks, in which we'll get to know Jacob better and see how his story is part of the big story of the Bible and why we've titled this series, Jacob and Jesus. 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And, you know, I think sometimes when we read about these Old Testament characters, we can feel so far removed from them and wonder what benefit there is to spending time studying them. But as studies like this reveal, as followers of Christ, we have a close and deeply rooted connection to them, and their stories are an important part of our stories and the story of how God is at work in our world. 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And so I'd like to take a moment each day this week to tell you about the way God has steadily used the Our Daily Bread devotional and our other resources to bring the hope of Scripture into people's lives. Through seasons of uncertainty and grief and struggle and joy, we've been able to help readers and listeners and viewers encounter God through His Word and experience His faithfulness in deeply personal ways. And so I am looking forward to sharing some brief testimonials throughout the week. But if you'd like to read some of those, what we call stories of impact, you can find a link to some of those stories in our show notes on our website at discovertheword.org. And I am looking forward to sharing some of those with you as the week goes on. All right, well, tomorrow, Bill and Elisa and Mart will explore further this idea of playing favorites. Doesn't it seem unfair that God would choose one person over another? Why would God pick Jacob and not Esau? Well, we will talk about that Tuesday on Discover the Word. See you then. 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
8: The church we attended in New Jersey grew a lot over the years, so much so that it was hard to spot visitors. So our pastor would ask first-timers to stand and introduce

0: What type of books do you like to read? Mysteries? Thrillers? Biographies? Welcome to Through the Bible, where our teacher, Dr. J. Vernon McGee, takes us back to childhood as he tells us the Bible is a picture book and that God wants us to learn the truths that he has for us by looking at the pictures that he has given to us. I'm Steve Schwetz, your host on this five-year journey through God's whole Word, and I'm so glad that you've hopped aboard the Bible bus as we take a look at some of the most beautiful pictures in the Bible. Our text, well, that's Exodus 28. So grab your Bible and turn there now. And while you do that, here's Dr. McGee's introduction on what we're going to hear about the tabernacle.
1: Well, today we're going to a fashion show, by the way. The high priest is going to be fitted out with new garments and the priests with new garments. And there is a corollary there. There is a garment that God provides today for sinners that trust Christ. He not only subtracts their sin, but he adds a robe of righteousness. I tell you, that's the kind of a style show that we need in the church, isn't it? Those wearing the robes of righteousness and manifesting that to the world today.
0: Wouldn't that be a sight? Well, interestingly, the Bible talks a lot about clothing, and as Dr. McGee says, it's important. So stay tuned, and in just a few minutes, we're going to hear about some amazing garments worn by the high priests. You'll also hear Dr. McGee talk about his mohair suit that he and his friends would joke about. Before we jump in right now into Exodus 28, here's a letter from a fellow Bible bus passenger named Debbie. This study has been a lifeline for me for over 10 years now. I love the systematic teaching of the Word of God and how it reveals Jesus throughout the entire Bible. Today, as I was listening to the part in Genesis about Jacob and Esau, I could see those men in my mind as they lived their lives. As I listen, I'm seeing more clearly that the people in the Bible were real people with real lives and the same struggles and joys that I have. The words in the Bible are not just a story, but a telling of real life and the weaving of Jesus throughout it all. I've been in church since I was a little girl. I accepted God's invitation at 12, and now I'm 61, and the Bible is more alive to me every day as the Holy Spirit gives me eyes to see what Dr. J. Vernon McGee is teaching. I give every month to keep the Bible bus going and have joy in the giving, because I know the Lord is using you to get the whole Word to the whole world in truth. Well, thanks, Debbie. Thanks for your encouragement and for your generosity in ministry partnership with us. 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You can write to Box 7100, Pasadena, California, 91109, or in Canada, Box 25325, London, Ontario, N6C6B1. Let's pray. Heavenly Father, would you use the teaching of your Word to reach those who live in places that we may never go? Let it bring light into a dark world, and then help us to understand how to bring glory to you in all that we do every day. In Jesus' name, amen. Open to Exodus 28 as we go through the Bible with Dr. J. Vernon McGee.
1: Now, as we come today to the 28th chapter of the book of Exodus, it seems like we have a departure here. It actually is not from the instructions of the tabernacle. The tabernacle, we've already seen a great deal of it. The details have been given to us, and we've seen that in every thread and every color, every cord, why there is the meaning that it all suggests Christ in his person and in his work. Now we come to the ones that are going to serve in the tabernacle, and the Levites will serve. The family of Aaron will serve as priests, and Aaron himself will be the great high priest. And he'll have to have garments to serve, and these garments all speak of Christ. And we are given here the instructions for the garments. And it reveals to us Christ as our great high priest. And I know of nothing that reaches down and illustrates how Christ today meets our needs in such a wonderful way. Now, I begin reading at chapter 28, verse 1, And I have to confess that a great deal of these instructions, they do not make thrilling reading. This doesn't read like a detective story, but it has more meaning in it than a detective story or a mystery. And there's no mystery here because it reveals Christ. And therefore, if we don't see him here, then it's extremely boring, I can assure you. And you wonder why God would give us all these instructions. Well, he gave them to us because actually the Bible is a picture book. And that's the way little children learn, is by pictures. I can still remember when I was a little one and I was given a book, and in it I can see those pictures to this good day. A is for apple, B is for baby, C is for cat, and D is for dog. And that's as far as I can go. I wasn't that precocious to go all the way through the alphabet, but I do remember those. And God has given us these pictures that you and I, as babes in Christ, and I'm not sure that many of us get past that stage. I find that great many of the super-duper saints are just great big overgrown babies today, and we all need the picture book to see this great truth God has for us. Now let's look at this chapter 28. And take thou unto thee Aaron thy brother and his sons with him, and among the children of Israel, that he may minister unto me in the priest's office, even Aaron, Nadab, and Abihu, Eleazar, Ithamar, Aaron's sons. And thou shalt make holy garments for Aaron thy brother for glory and for beauty. Now, don't get the idea that there's something holy about the garments in the sense that you and I think of that today. This is not a handkerchief that's been prayed over, friends. That's superstition. That's not what you have here. You see, the word for holy here means, in the Hebrew, set apart. And it means that which was set apart for God. Anything that's set apart for God is holy. Now, you may have in your pocketbook today $10. You may want to take $1 out of that and give that to the Lord's work. And I just well carry that illustration right on through to its logical conclusion. Maybe you want to send it to the Through the Bible program. Well, the minute that you set that aside for the service of God, that $1, and you may have gotten it at a store, and that store may have gotten it from a gambler, and a gambler may have gotten it from a prostitute, and a prostitute may have gotten it from one who was a thief, and so on and so on. But the minute that that is set aside for God, that's holy. Anything that's set aside for God is holy. Now, these are holy garments. They are to be used in the service of God, you see. And I am able to claim today, I don't wear a robe, but I do use a suit, a mohair suit, that I use exclusively for the pulpit. And I have a lot of fun kidding my intimate friends. I tell them I have on my holy suit today. I have on my holy clothes. Well, in one sense, that's accurate. It is set aside for just one thing, that is the ministering of the Word of God. Now, thou shalt make holy garments for Aaron thy brother for glory and for beauty. Notice they're for glory, the glory of God, and for beauty. And I love that. Things don't have to be ugly, friends, just because they're in the service of God. I personally resent today that the world and the flesh and the devil has to get everything that's beautiful, even a beautiful woman, beautiful colors, beautiful buildings. Why can't God get the beauty? He's the one who made beauty. And if you don't think he splashes color around, watch a sunset. Or look at the leaves in the fall. Or go out and look at the heavens during a storm even. Oh, God majors in colors and beauty. And there is a beauty. And so they are for glory and for beauty. And thou shalt speak unto all that are wise-hearted, whom I fill with the spirit of wisdom, that they may make Aaron's garments to consecrate him, that he may minister unto me in the priest's office. Now, Aaron is to be set aside for the ministry of the great high priest, and these are his garments. And these are the garments which they shall make. Now, this is verse 4. First, a breastplate. Second, an ephod. And third, and a robe. And fourth, an embroidered coat. And five, a mitre. And a girdle. Six. And they shall make holy garments for Aaron thy brother and his sons, that he may minister unto me in the priest's office. Now, here are six garments that are to be used in the service of God, worn by Aaron, and then, of course, passed on to those who shall succeed him in office. Now, verse 5, and they shall take gold and blue and purple and scarlet and fine linen. Now, the garments are to be made out of the very best material, the very finest material. I want to be very careful here, but I feel like God ought to have the very best, and I must confess that we have to be very careful about this. I have personally, in my ministry, never driven an automobile that is considered exclusive, like the Cadillac or a Lincoln or something like that. One time I had a man offered to buy me one of those cars, and I refused it. I turned it down. I drive a Chevrolet, and very frankly, I feel I have as much right to drive the other, but I do know that it's misunderstood, and I feel like I should not do that at all. I feel like that we do need to be very careful. Now, I happen to know right now of a certain ministry, and I won't attempt to identify it at all, that's coming under great criticism, and it's because that several people went out to the headquarters one day and they found nothing but Cadillacs parked around the place. Well, very candidly, I can see why that would be criticized, because of the fact that today, especially when that type of ministry begs and urges people to give and is promoting all the time, if that is true, then we ought not to spend money needlessly. We ought to be very careful. And that's one of the reasons that I have attempted to follow this pattern, for the very simple reason that I ask people to give to the radio. Well, I don't want to drive around over the country in a Cadillac, and I don't intend to, even if it's given to me. So if any of you have been thinking about giving me a Cadillac, well, you forget that. May I say to you very seriously that this is something, though, that we need to recognize, that God's work should have the very best, and that doesn't mean a Cadillac. Now, I'm going to be very practical and frank with you today. What kind of equipment should we have? The machine that I'm making this tape on right now, what should it be? A cheap model? No, the tapes are a little important, we feel. And so, very frankly, we got the very best machine we could get. Now, we feel that is something that is essential, and we think God's work ought to have it. I trust that you understand what we're saying, because I believe that today God's being cheated and he's being robbed. Malachi asked the question, will a man rob God? And you know what God's answer is? Yes, he sure will. He did in that day and he will today. Now let me move on. They are to bring all of these, the very best, to make the garments for this man Aaron, the high priest. Now the first is an ephod. And they shall make the ephod of gold, of blue, and of purple, of scarlet, and fine twined linen, with cunning work. It shall have the two shoulder pieces thereof joined at the two edges thereof, and so it shall be joined together. And the curious girdle of the ephod, which is upon it, shall be of the same according to the work thereof, even of gold, of blue, and purple, and scarlet, and fine twined linen. And thou shalt take two onyx stones, engrave on them the names of the children of Israel, six of their names on one stone, and the other six names on the rest, on the other stone. Now he had underneath a linen garment, just like the other priests. Then over that, he had this ephod. And I don't know how to describe garments other than to say that, to me, you take a big, long piece of goods, and right in the center of it, you'd make a big hole for your head. Then you drop that down, half of it go in front and half in the back. Then you gather it in the middle with a girdle, and that's about what it amounted to. The only thing that it wasn't done quite like that, the two pieces were brought together by two stones at the top, one on one shoulder and one on the other, and six of the names of the children of Israel were on one onyx stone, six on the other. In other words, when the high priest went into the presence of God, he carried the children of Israel on his shoulders. And that speaks of the strength of the high priest. That speaks of power. And we have a high priest today, we're told, that he is able to save to the uttermost because he ever liveth to make intercession for them. He is able to save, you see. He has the strength and the power. And you remember the parable that he gave about the little sheep that got lost and the shepherd went out and found him. And what did he do? He put him on his shoulder. And that's where he carries me today. And that's where he carries you, friends, because I get, you know, off on the sidelines from time to time. And he's there to put us right back on his shoulder and to carry us. What a lovely picture this is, the ephod. And I can't go into other detail. It's here. Then over that was a breastplate, and the best way I have of describing that is it was sort of a vest that went over, but a very beautiful one. And notice this, verse 15, and thou shalt make the breastplate of judgment. Now that breastplate of judgment is interesting. Why is it a breastplate of judgment? Well, friends, sin has been judged, and we need the breastplate of righteousness today as believers. You see, that covers the vital part of us. And that's the only way we could stand in the presence of God. And that means our sins are judged. The righteousness of Christ is made over to us. And so this is called a breastplate of judgment with cunning work. After the work of the ephod, thou shalt make it. It sort of was part of the ephod. The ephod and the breastplate, they rather went together. And of gold, of blue, and of purple, and of scarlet, and fine twined linen shalt thou make it. Now, this was a thing of beauty. This was really a beautiful thing. Four square shall be being doubled. A span shall be the length thereof, and a span shall be the breadth thereof. Now, we're really getting down to the details of it. And I just want to lift out this particular part here. And thou shalt set in it settings of stones, even four rows of stones. The first row shall be a sardius, a topaz, a carbuncle. This shall be the first row. The second row shall be an emerald, a sapphire, and a diamond. And the third row, a lazure, an agate, an amethyst. And the fourth row, a beryl, an onyx, and jasper. They shall be set in gold in their enclosings. Now, friends, this was the thing of beauty. On the breast of the great high priest, there were these stones, and 12 of them now, and there were three, and there were four rows of them, 12 stones. And on each stone, we are told, the stones shall be with the names of the children of Israel, 12 according to their names, like the engravings of a signet. Now, it was a thing of beauty. We'll take up these stones. We find them again, by the way, in the book of Revelation, the foundation of the New Jerusalem are these same stones. And it's quite interesting to see that. Each one a different color. What a flashing, beautiful display this was. I think that God's universe is filled with color. We don't see it today because sin has marred it. These men, when they made the trip to the moon, everything else was either light or dark, black and white. There was no color except on this little earth. We're the only place that has any color, friends, because we can see the color that's here. But there's other color, and I'm of the opinion God's universe, when sin is removed, will flash with color. What a thing of beauty it will be. Now, these 12 stones are quite interesting. You see that when he put this on and went in before the people, it represents the Lord Jesus, who's in God's right hand for us. Now, he not only carries us on his shoulder, the place of power and the place of ability, but he carries us on his breast, the place where his heart is. Love, you see. He loves us. What a picture this is. And we're engraved on his heart. We sometimes take that in the book of Revelation about he'll give to us a name, a stone with a name on it. Well, we have a notion that we're going to get a new name up there. Well, I think so, but that's not it. The new name is his name. He's going to mean something different to each one of us. You see, he means something different to me than he does to you. He's met my need in a certain way, he'll meet your need in a certain way. And there's a lot of instructions here, and I'm not going to read it because by the time I got through, everybody'd be tuned out, and I wouldn't blame them because it just goes into minute details. Why? Why, the Spirit of God, friends, is putting an emphasis on what he thinks is important. Now we

0: desire the judgment of the children of Israel upon his heart before the Lord continually. Now, I don't want you to tell this to anybody. I'm just telling this to you, and I would like to keep it a secret from everybody else. I do not know what the Urim and Thummim is. And I have read, I suppose, 25 different authors that have written about this, and I have news for you. They don't know either. The very interesting thing is it had something to do with determining the will of God. Just how, I don't know. Actually, there's some who thought they were dice. I don't think so. But I do think it was something that determined the will of God. The reason that it is obscure to us today, because, as you well know, that if it was clearer, we'd have some, and I ought not to say it, but I'm going to say it anyway, some nut would come up with a Urim and Thummim, and he'd be able to tell you all answers. We got a lot of them can tell you the answers without having this. So I know that this, well, we don't know what it is, and I want to leave it just right there. Now we have the instructions given for the robe of the ephod. And here is something that is quite wonderful. Verse 33, beneath upon the hem, if thou shalt make pomegranates of blue and purple and of scarlet round about the hem thereof, and bells of gold between them round about, a golden bell and a pomegranate, a golden bell and a pomegranate upon the hem of the robe round about. The first sermon I ever preached in California as a pastor, I spoke on golden bells and pomegranates. And I told the folk I didn't know what a pomegranate was, and they grow them here in Southern California. When I made that statement, by 9 o'clock that evening, I had at least 20 bushels of pomegranates on my back porch. I know what they are now. The pomegranate speaks of fruit, and the bell speaks of witness. And we ought to have both in our lives. There ought to be a witness, and there ought to be fruit in our lives. And friends, you ought not give out tracts unless you're making the right kind of tracts in this world. There are too many people today that want to witness that don't have a life to back it up. And there are also too few today who have a life but are not witnessing. We ought to have a bell and a pomegranate, bell and a pomegranate. I wish I could talk more about that, but I cannot. Then you have the holy crown. And this is what he wore, the high priest. Verse 36, thou shalt make a plate of pure gold, engrave upon it like the engravings of a signet, holiness to the Lord. And that's the mitre that Aaron wore. And that, of course, speaks of the fact that here is a man set aside for God. We ought to have the helmet today of salvation. That plume should be out on the helmet of salvation. That is our testimony. And then his ordinary garments are given here. We are told, thou shalt embroider the coat of fine linen, thou shalt make the mitre fine linen, and so on. And then he goes on to say, thou shalt put them on Aaron, and thou shalt make them linen breeches to cover their nakedness, from the loins even unto the thighs they shall reach. God wanted no display of the flesh, no nudity around the service of God. And by the way, we ought to keep that in mind today. But here it represents any work of the flesh. And Aaron and those that were associated with him all dressed alike, except Aaron on special occasions. All right, that brings us to the conclusion of chapter 28. And we pick up tomorrow at chapter 29. Until then, may God richly bless you, my beloved.
1: We got a lot more ahead next time in our exciting study of Exodus. 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
1: You've heard Mark and Friends on the radio. 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
3: Psalm 23, the Lord is our shepherd. 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

Through the Bible is a 5-year study of God's entire Word, and together we discover God's purposes in history and our lives, found only when we believe in Jesus.

0: Brenton Brown, rain in me. Sometimes I say, Lord, rain me in. I hope you're having a great day here on a Monday. Donna Leland here. Coming up on Mark and Friends, he continues with his verse-by-verse study of the book of Mark, and right now they're at Mark 9, verse 30 through 41. Am I representing Jesus or me? True greatness equals willingness to serve. 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All of the glorious fall weather continues. Sunny skies today, 74, overnight 48, and then 78 again Tuesday, in the 80s Wednesday through Saturday, but overnight lows getting into the 50s, 53 degrees, and that's going to pull out all those beautiful colors, the sugars to give us those glorious red colors. So I'm hoping that, yeah, this is going to fix that incredibly hot weather we had there for a while and allow us to have still a beautiful fall. I hope it just doesn't fall off and crunch, but gives us some glorious colors. I'm holding out hope for that beautiful burning bush. That's one of my favorites. There's some other lovely ones out there. I like the deeper purples. There's some that kind of shimmer, but it's all good and looking forward to a beautiful fall.
1: I would say one of the best parenting things we did is pretty unusual. You know what it was?
2: I think I know what I would say.
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1: Uh-oh, I hope we're thinking the same thing.
2: I would say when we would lay in bed with them and pray with them, but just be with them.
1: Just be there.
2: And you don't want to. You want to go downstairs or you want to go into the family room. You want to be done with your long task of parenting. But it's in those quiet times in their bedroom at night when a lot of things spill out.
1: Well, we had three boys. It wasn't always quiet. Sometimes they were throwing all kinds of things through the air. But being in that bedroom, just being present, was a great parenting strategy.
2: Yeah. They let it all out. Pray for them and just sometimes be quiet and let them talk.
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4: Moses was God's leader. He confronted Pharaoh on many occasions, and when God said go, Moses led the people to a land of promise. As a leader, Moses realized that he needed help. He couldn't go at it alone. He counted on his brother Aaron and his friends, Joshua and Hur. They stood with him and encouraged him. And while they didn't always do the work, they supported the work Moses did. Here at WLUJ, God has given us the opportunity to lead in ministry, here and now. God strengthens us, and you encourage us. You may not be here every day, but your prayers and financial gifts show us that you stand with us. You are to us what Aaron, Hur, and Joshua were to Moses. God uses your hands, feet, and resources to do what we can't. That's why we just work better together. Lifting up Jesus, WLUJ.

The Continental's Marvelous Light on WLUJ. I think it's good to look at the nuances of who our God is for us. I'm your friend Donna Leland, and he gave himself so many beautiful names in the Old Testament and the New Testament. We know this one, Jehovah Jireh, the Lord will provide. How about Jehovah Shalom, the Lord is peace. El Elyon, the Most High God. Elkanah, the Jealous God. El Roy, the God who sees. And how about Jehovah Roy, God the Shepherd? Beautiful names. So who does he need to be for you today? Who is he for you? Well, he's the Most High God. Call on El Elyon. Do you need the peace? Jehovah Shalom. The Lord is peace. Using the names of God to remind ourselves that he is all of these names, all of them wrapped up in the beautiful name of Jesus, God's only Son. God himself came down to this planet, walked among us, and showed us that he is the God of the Old Testament, and he encompasses all these beautiful names.

0: 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By the way, I recently had a chance to sit down with Joe in an extensive interview to talk about how to engage today's toxic cancel culture with truth and compassion. 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
1: 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I'm John Fuller, inviting you back as we once again help you and your family thrive in Christ.
3: He's the light, the way, the truth, the life, the author, the beginning, the end, the creator, the Messiah, the Son of God, the forgiver, redeemer, and friend. He's the most important person you'll ever know and the most humble man who ever lived. He's the one who saves. He loved you before you were born. His plan for you is perfect. And if you need an introduction, his name is Jesus. 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
4: One of the most common problems we all share today is handling pressure and stress. I don't know anyone who escapes it, do you? I'm Mary Lohman of the Christian Working Woman, and this week I want to talk about how to have peace in the midst of the stress and pressures of our lives. Now, I'm not going to tell you that you should not have pressure or stress. Honestly, if you constantly lived free of pressure, you probably would not accomplish very much. Anytime you start to get involved in anything, anytime you decide to contribute something, anytime you take on responsibilities, pressure and stress become a part of the scene. Pressure forces me to be organized and prioritize my time better. And then I really believe God uses pressure in our lives to teach us many things. Pressure teaches us to turn to Him. Pressure makes us look up more often, keeps us aware of our need for Him. Of course, there is such a thing as too much pressure, and we certainly need to be careful about that. God reminds me frequently that I cannot do everything, and there is a limit to the amount of pressure I should handle. One of the major reasons we are under pressure and stress is because we haven't learned to say no, and we're trying to be superwomen or supermen. You know, just because you can do something doesn't necessarily mean you should. Just because there is something else to be done doesn't necessarily mean you're the one who should do it or has to be done right now. Many of us try to be all things to all people, and it just never works. Honestly, I have to admit that sometimes I put myself under pressure because I want the praise of people. I'm doing it for the wrong reasons. Remember this, you'll never get enough applause from people to make you feel significant. Our self-worth must come from our relationship with Jesus Christ. If your superwoman's wings are tired today, just stop and remember that God is not asking you to be a superperson. Perhaps that's why you're feeling pressured and stressed. I urge you to just let go of that superwoman pursuit and ask God to show you His plan for you and for your day. If you've been impacted by the Christian Working Woman, would you consider partnering with us through a donation? Your gifts ensure that more people like you are encouraged and equipped to carry the gospel, especially in their workplace. You can give on our website at christianworkingwoman.org. You'll also find copies of all our devotionals there on the website. You can listen to them or print them out. We want to encourage you in your walk with Christ. I hope you'll join me again tomorrow.

0: Reading from Hebrews chapter 10, verse 22. Let us draw near to God with a sincere heart and with the full assurance that faith brings. Hebrews 10, 22. Oh, magnify the Lord with me. Let us exalt his name together. It's Monday, October 5th, 2026. Welcome to Mark and Friends. Today, Pastor Jason Epperson of CU Church asks a very practical question. If I really trust Jesus, what might need to change or even be cut away so I can follow him more closely? Here's Pastor Jason on today, the Monday edition of Mark and Friends.
1: As you hear the words of Jesus today, I don't want you to miss this. As you hear the words of Jesus today, you cannot be an apprentice to an electrician or apprentice to a plumber if you never listen to their words. They'll fire you. Now, Jesus ain't going to fire you. But hear me say, if you don't listen to him, then he's really not your leader. If you are a GA and you're not listening to the head coach, you can't follow him. Today in this passage, it's you're going to look at a passage of scripture and it's going to deal with the premise that you believe in Jesus. And when you believe in Jesus, what it is, it's like, do you believe this chair exists? And everyone can acknowledge this chair is on this stage. And yes, this chair is here. And lots of people can acknowledge the fact that there's a chair. But until you are willing to sit in the chair and trust the chair, do you really believe? See, the word believe in scripture is not just an acknowledgement of, it is I am putting my trust in. And so today in this passage, when it says, as a Christ follower, what you're saying is, I'm willing to sit in the chair. I'm putting my trust in Jesus to take away my sins. I'm putting my trust in Jesus to bring me life after. Like, because y'all, there's two things you can't win in. Sinning, I know y'all, you know me. Like, we can't overcome sin on our own. And guess what's going to happen to all of us? We're going to die. They're going to put us in the dirt. They're going to kick dirt on our face. They're going to go back to someone's house, eat potato salad and hot wings, at least at mine. Maybe not potato salad, but for sure hot wings. But the reality is, y'all, is that's happening to us. That's the road, unless he comes back quicker, which, hallelujah, amen. But until that moment, I'm trusting God to deliver me from death, and I'm trusting God to cover my sins. I'm sitting in the what? The chair. I just want to make it really simple. And so then from that moment on in this passage, what Jesus is about to lay out to you is, if you're sitting in this chair, but you don't sit, if you're walking with me, if you're talking with me, if you're turning your eyes upon Jesus, if you're following him, you keep following him, and ultimately in that, you are doing your best and my best not to listen to my flesh, not to listen to my sinful nature, not to listen to that. I'm doing my best to listen to God. I don't want to sit in the chair of the world's philosophies, because that chair breaks. I want to sit in the chair of the creator of the universe who makes the world spin. My general belief is, since God created the world, he probably knows the best way to live in it. And so that is the premise of what we're going in here today. And so I just want you to hear me say that. It starts this way in verse 42. Remember, Jesus has just gathered this little child. He's holding on to this child. He's told his disciples, if you don't take care of this child, you're not willing to take care of me. Basically, what he's saying is, people that have nothing to give you, if you aren't willing to give yourself to them, it's not the gospel. It's easy to love someone when you know they're going to love you in return. It's easy to love someone when you get something from them. That's actually not love. That's manipulation. We described it this way in scripture, is in the Old Testament. Remember, we talked about Moses for like a year. And we talked about, there's two different people in the story of Moses. There is the slavers. The slavers are the one that objectify people and use people for their own benefit. The slave is the person who's been objectified and they find their identity in what they do. Every single one of us in this room have moments of our lives where we are the slaves. We find ourselves being objectified by what we do, what we say, how we look. But we've also been people in our life, like all of us in the room, at some point have probably objectified someone else trying to get what we want. And what Jesus is saying is, no, no, no, no, no, no, no. Follow me. I want to set you free. This is what it starts this way. So this child, he's still holding on to in this message. Whoever causes one of these little ones who believe in me to sin, it would be better for him if a great milestone were hung around his neck and he was thrown into the sea. But he's saying is, if you are going to hurt people that have no ability to defend themselves, if you are going to take people down a road, if you're willing to say to someone who this child, this young person's willing to sit in this chair, or even an old person who just discovers who Jesus is sitting in this chair, and then you lead them on a path to destruction, I mean, if you treat them as your slave and you are their slaver, and walk them away from Jesus, he's like, bro, just tie it around your neck and jump in the water. I'd like to say, well, we've never heard of that or thought about that, but if you look through the history of church, and I love the church, and I love Jesus, but the history of this time, like, you think about it, there's lots of times that children are what? Taken advantage of. Emotionally, sexually, physically. It doesn't mean if that happens, you can't be forgiven. But it does mean if you're doing that on a consistent basis, it's better for you to just do what? Jump in the water. Then it goes on and says this. Why do you think he's saying that? Because in this time and culture, religious people, people that believed in God, were using people for their own benefit. And he didn't want his disciples to be that way. It goes on and says these words. And if your hand causes you to sin, cut it off. Ooh-wee. It is better for you to enter life crippled than two hands to go to hell, to the unquenchable fire. This word hell here, let me tell you what the word means. It literally means Gehenna, which is historically like the Valley of Hinnom. It was an actual place. So he's talking about, it's better for you to go to this place, like to live in this, like it's better for you to cut off your arm. Now all of you shouldn't come back next week with a hand missing. That's not what this is saying, but it is saying this. I don't want you to miss this. The severity of the moment is this, is God's way of life, and whatever you have to do to follow Jesus is worth doing. It's worth it. Because let's just be honest. Satan is in this world, the evil is in this world, and he wants to delude the message of Jesus. He wants to destroy the earth. Like, what sin is, and just think about this, what sin is in its very core is, sin is when you do something in this world that destroys the creation that he's created. It destroys relationship, it destroys nature, it destroys people. Like, sin is about destruction, and following Jesus is about bringing life. That's the difference. And God has put you on this earth to bring life, to be an image bearer of the King. It's not, like literally guys, the things that we think we can do at the wrong time in this world, it destroys things around us. The reason why, like you could literally sit, I dare you, sit in a room and think, what are some of the major problems in culture today? And you can trace it directly to the sinful behavior of humanity. And the truth is, if we would follow God's way, this earth would look a lot more like heaven than it would look like earth. Thus, the people of God are supposed to bring the kingdom of God to this earth. And so he says to cut this off. And so in one way is the question, the first question in this passage is, what in your world, like what do we need to follow of God so that we can follow him closer? Like what in your world needs to be, like if you're, do you really believe God's way is best? It doesn't mean you're not going to make mistakes. When I'm following Jesus, I'm trusting in Jesus, I'm sitting in the chair, there is moments that I sit in the wrong chair. I'm your pastor, I'm 49, I still do these things. But when I do these things, I recognize I'm destroying my family, I'm destroying the church, I'm destroying my life, I'm destroying my mind, I'm destroying my body. And I say, Lord, I repent, I'm sorry, I don't want to do that anymore. And God says, hey Jason, guess what? I've conquered sin, I've conquered death, I got you. That journey is a healthy journey. Me saying, okay, God, I want you to take care of me in heaven. I'm going to do whatever the Sam Hill I want until I get there. All around me, all I find is destruction. And so the question is, do you really trust him? You with me? Do I really trust Jesus is who he says he is? It goes on and says these words, and if your foot causes you to sin, cut it off. It is better for you to enter life lame than with 2 feet than thrown into hell. It's the same word for hell, same Gehenna. And literally what happened in this place was a place of child sacrifice and a place of idol worship. It's a place that's so far from the nature of who God is. Like, God values all life, all of it. And any place that doesn't value all life isn't of him. And what it's saying here is cut it off. So I guess the next question is in your world, the next question is in my world, is what is in my world that continually I struggle with, what needs to be cut off? Not physically, but is there anything we shouldn't be willing to do to follow him? The answer is no. So what in our world needs to be taken away, to be cut off? In Romans chapter 12, verses 1 and 2, can we throw that on the screen quick? This is what it says. I want to point this out. We're going to actually talk about this passage twice, once now and once at the end. It says this: I'd appeal to you, therefore, brothers, by mercies of God, to present your bodies as a living sacrifice, holy and acceptable to God, which is your spiritual worship. Do not be conformed to this world. Okay. So in your life and in my life, the way that I say thank you to God is this. It's not for his benefit. Like, me following God isn't to his benefit. Me following God is to my benefit and the sweet girl, yours. Do you guys catch that? I need you to understand that. Me following God is to your benefit and to my benefit and to God's benefit. Why? Because he wants the world to know he loves them. When me as a Christian, as a disciple of Jesus, choose to do my own thing, I am pointing people in the wrong direction, and it is your detriment, it is to my detriment, and it's against the plan of God to redeem what was broken in the beginning. And so what in your world? So it goes on and says this: would be transformed by the renewing of your mind, that by testing you may discern what his will is of God, what is good, what is acceptable. See, the way in which you need to cut off, what needs to be cut off in your world, is your mind needs to be transformed. Because here's the deal, the desires you have and the desires I have are real. And if I feel this way all the time, eventually that feeling will win. Behavior modification has been a miserable thing for the church historically. So I got to stop doing that. I'm going to snap a rubber band every time I say that word. Guess what? My arms would just be rubber banded. But if I can recognize that, like, this is what I'm trying to get to you, that sin actually destroys you and actually destroys the people around you and put God on the cross. But, you know, he's taken it. But if you can recognize and I can recognize, it's not better to live in both worlds. It's better to be with him. That's the philosophy that needs cut away. You with me on that? It goes on and says this: and if your eye causes you to sin, tear it out. It's better for you to enter the kingdom of God with one eye than with two eyes to be thrown into hell. It's just, guys, it's the same exact statement. With eyes, this is the way I look at this passage. Is it's like, in your life, the only way you can change the desires of your heart, it's the only way, is you have to look at things that lead you to godly desires versus look at things that lead you to earth, like to the worldly desires. Does that make sense? Y'all, I remember it. I remember it as a kid. We would go on these family vacations. We'd roll in this old, like, it was a Crown Victoria. We'd be rolling. There'd be three of us. And, like, we had my whole family rolling in the Crown Vic, driving all the way to Colorado back when it was 55 miles an hour across Nebraska. Talk about hell. But the reality is, I remember those road trips, and I remember, like, mom packing snacks. We didn't have any money to, like, eat out. And I remember, like, stopping at gas stations, and you run in and go to the bathroom, but you couldn't buy, like, you know, the drinks you had were sitting in lukewarm water the whole trip, because you didn't, I mean, no gravy for nothing. You with me? Like, we had, and so, but I remember those trips all the time. And then all of a sudden, one time, some guy in this church, some guy in the church, he was a farmer, he was a really good dude, he said, "Hey, you're going to Colorado." My dad's like, "Yeah." He's like, "Hey, why don't you take my conversion van?" And I was like, "Daddy, you best say yes to this." And he's like, "Well, no, we probably shouldn't." I'm like, "We probably should." And so I remember that conversion van. I remember that sliding door open up with the mood lighting on. Yeah. I remember crawling in the back. My two sisters sat in the captain's chairs. I had the whole back. I could lay down. I could move around. I could stand up. I could. And I remember thinking, like, I was created to travel like this. And then the next year, when I had to ride in the old Crown Victoria again, it was harder. What are your eyes looking at that you do not have or do not possess that makes life harder? At least for me. I say this phrase a lot. You've heard me say it a lot. Is what you look for in this world is what you live for in this world. What you live for in this world is ultimately what you and I will die for. Is what you're looking for in this world worth dying for? That doesn't mean you shouldn't get a conversion van. It doesn't mean if you get bumped up to first class, enjoy it and thank the Lord. But what your eyes are looking at is what you're going to chase. Turn your eyes upon Jesus. It goes on and says it this way. Now it's talking about, like, this Gehenna place, the hell, where the worm does not die and the fire is not quenched. I'm going to mention this really quick. There's two characteristics of hell it talks about here. One is this worm is like the reminder of regret. That's what a worm in that is. That's what it's illustrating, is the moment of regret. Here's the other thing about hell we realize in this place is it's a place of isolation from good. It doesn't say how long someone's going to be there. It doesn't say, like, it doesn't, that's not what it says right here. But it does say there's regret, and it does say it's in a place of isolation. The passage then goes on and says this: for everyone will be salted with fire. Did you hear that? Salted with fire. What's it mean to be salted with fire? This is what it means. Back to Romans chapter 12, verse 1. Say it, read it up there again. Here it says, I appeal to you, therefore, brothers, by the mercies of God, to present your bodies as a living sacrifice, holy and acceptable to God, which is your spiritual act of worship. Okay, here's the deal. In this world, as I live in this world, my life, this 5 foot, 10 inch, 240-ish pounds of walking romance you get to look at every week. This body right here, I am moving on this road with Jesus, and someday the end of my road is my life is a living sacrifice that will be laid on the altar of heaven. And when I'm laid on the altar of heaven, He will grab me up, He will look me in the eyes, and He will say, Jason, well done, good and faithful servant. And man, I will be salted. Salted is in this world, we will suffer. People will say things. They will do things. They will, like, in this, it's not always easy. The salt is the suffering, but the suffering is something that when we keep looking at Jesus, it is literally part of the offering that we give to the Lord. Are you with me? Like, in your life and in my life, I hate to suffer as much as anyone hates to suffer. But someday when I get to heaven, guess what? This old body's going to be salted up, and it's going to be new, and it's going to be glorious, and ain't no more salt there. But that's what we get to do. That's what he's saying here. It was funny, if you look at the commentaries, like, he gives three different illustrations of salt, and we think that Mark, when he wrote it, just threw them all together because they're talking about salt. Do you know why the commentators think that? Because they don't work with people every day. Because I'm telling you, when I'm following Jesus and I'm cutting off body parts, which we're not doing, but don't do that. But you recognize that you're still going to suffer when you follow the Lord. And how do I handle suffering? Man, the offering is worth it. The next salt, it says this, salt is good, but if its salt has lost its saltiness, how will it make you salty again? He is another illustration of salt. This time it goes back to the same thing. So we're still going to suffer when we follow the Lord, but here's the main thing is, in your life, when we are salt, you are the light of the world, you're the salt of the earth, like that, those are phrases Jesus says. When he says that to us, this is what it means. Your job and my job on this earth is to preserve, like, to preserve the kingdom of God. It's to preserve the earth. Satan wants to destroy the earth. He wants to destroy literally the physical earth. He wants to destroy your life. He wants to delude your life. Your job and my job is to bring life. Your job is to speak life in the classroom, not death. Your job is to speak life to your friends, not death. Your job is to love, to serve, to grow, to give. We want the kingdom of God to get a hold of as much of the economy as possible so we can use the economy of God to change the economy of the world. See, the salt, when you lose its saltiness, it no longer preserves what God is preserving. Because y'all, when he comes back, brother's going to win. He's going to win it all. Ain't nothing getting turned over. It will all be, here's the word, redeemed. So are we preserving? You with me? Like, that's my hope. Like, when I walk into this room, my hope is that you and I will be, there'll be something in you that, like, brings something back to life that Satan's tried to destroy. The last one it says is this, have salt in yourself and be at peace with one another. The last thing that really matters on this journey when we're cutting away the sin, we're cutting away the desires, we're cutting away, because here, it hurts to not do what you want. I didn't say that. There's still things in this world that I want that God's not designed me to want. This concept of, well, this is just how I feel, I should follow how I feel. No, that's a philosophy of the world. I have to trust that God, is it best for me to give my kid a bucket of candy every night before they go to bed? It is, if you think it is not. But you know what they want every night before they go to bed? A bucket of candy. It's easy to think about that with a child. It's harder to think about that with a grown man. But this is saying here, it's the last thing that really matters is have salt in yourself and be at peace with one another. This salt here is the unity. It's the Spirit of God. Another way that it's said in Scripture is, wide is the road that leads to destruction, and narrow is the road that leads to Christ. In this world today, all the stuff out there that's pointing us in directions and doing all these things, and we're all walking together like cattle, just moving in a direction, and all of a sudden you hear a voice in the wilderness, a voice of someone outside saying, hey, actually, life's over here. Then you start moving over here. Do you know what you need to get away from death? You need someone to grab a hold of your hand, to be peace, to be love, to be mercy. You need brothers and sisters in Christ. You need the church. Y'all, we are the vessel, the mouthpiece, the hands. Like, Satan wants to take your hands, Satan wants to take your feet, and Satan wants to take your eyes. And the Lord wants you to use your eyes. The Lord wants you to use your hands. And the Lord wants you to use your feet. Why? So we can walk in peace together. I am tired of it. I am sad. It breaks my heart. In middle schools, in high schools, in colleges, and in the adult world today, that brothers and sisters in Christ can't get along. We can disagree. It's okay to, it's healthy for us to disagree. It is not healthy for us to not get along. It's not healthy for us to not love each other. It's not healthy for us to not be kind to each other. Why? Because that's death. And we will not pull people away from this massive road that leads them in a direction that is pain and suffering and hurt. We can lead them into life, but the way we lead them into life is by loving, by serving, and by walking. Every single week we come into this place, that's what it's about, is bringing life. This next week, we are having a worship night, but this is why I'm mentioning it. This week in my life, I'm going to do something. I'm going to invite you into it. You don't have to. Yom Kippur, which is the Day of Atonement in the Jewish feast, which is basically the moment that they put a sacrifice on an altar for the forgiveness of sins. Well, guess what? He's the sacrifice. We don't have to do that no more. You ain't got to kill no goat. You ain't got to kill no sheep. But still, in my life, one thing that brings me clarity of where God is moving and how who he is if I'm willing to cut something off in my world that maybe is not evil, but it's not a blessing. It's called fasting. So I can truly discover the blessings of God. So here's what I'm going to do this week. Is this week I'm going to fast from some things. Not from everything. I'm not just doing water all week unless the Lord tells me to, and hope he don't. I don't want to lose this figure that I've worked so hard to obtain. But the reality is in my life, there are things that I know stand in the way of my relationship. They don't help my relationship with the Lord. And I know that that's you too. So my challenge for you this week is to fast. And as you fast, when you are wanting what it is that it is, I want you to just say, God, help me see you clearly. Help this city see you clearly. Help this church see you clearly. Help my family see you clearly. And God, maybe point out the things in my life that need clarity. And then if you want to, you don't have to do any of these things. This isn't me bossing you. It's me saying, come to the worship night. And as we're worshiping the Lord, let's just share what God taught us that week. Let's just have a moment of celebration. There's going to be food. There's going to be fellowship. There's going to be Jesus. All we're missing is football, and it's Sunday, so you can watch it in the afternoon. When you ditch, you can go home and watch it. It's a great day, y'all. But that's my encouragement to you, is this next week. And like I said, you don't have to. I'm going to do it, and I'm inviting you into doing it with me.
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2: SRN News, I'm Rich Thomason in Washington. They've come home. All American B-1 bombers, which were at a British airbase, are now back in the U.S. Security concerns prompted the move.
3: The Pentagon says about a dozen bombers stationed at RAF Fairford have returned to the U.S. but remain ready for combat missions. The move follows the arrest of six suspects accused of plotting an attack on the base, with UK officials saying there are strong indications that Iran was involved. The suspects were later released on bail as British authorities continue investigating, while Iran denies involvement. The U.S. has also increased security at other military bases in Britain, including RAF Lakenheath, where American fighter jets are stationed. I'm Mark Mayfield.
2: President Trump is creating a new super intelligence force. It's to be known as the SIF for short.
4: Trump posted on Truth Social the agency will work closely with public interest groups, religious organizations, and critical infrastructure providers. National Intelligence Director Jay Clayton, FTC Chairman Andrew Ferguson, Chief Technology Officer Emil Michael, and other leaders will manage the agency. I'm Tammy Trujillo.
2: This is opening day for the U.S. Supreme Court, opening day of its new term. Among other high-profile cases, justices will consider whether laws banning semi-automatic rifles violate the Second Amendment. Also, is it constitutional to require proof of citizenship in order to vote? Republican Senator John Kennedy is not ruling out a possible run for the White House at some point. When pressed on whether he would seek the GOP nomination against, say, Vice President Vance.
5: Oh, I'm not going to talk about another potential candidate. I'm just not there yet. I assume J.D.'s going to run.
2: A Louisiana Republican, a guest on NBC's Meet the Press. On Wall Street this hour, the Dow is up 22 points, the NASDAQ 11 points in the red. This is SRN News.

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1: This is Max McLean. Have you ever felt close enough to God to call him Daddy? 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Those who are led by the Spirit of God are sons of God. For you did not receive a spirit that makes you slave again to fear, but you received the spirit of sonship. And by him we cry, Abba, Father. The Spirit himself testifies with our spirit that we are God's children. Now if we are children, then we are heirs, heirs of God, and co-heirs with Christ, if indeed we share in his suffering in order that we may also share in his glory. From Romans 8, listen to the Bible. It's great for the soul.
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4: What is the most important event in any given day in your life? That is, what is it that seems to be first and foremost and uppermost in your thinking and the one thing that you're concentrating on above everything else on that given day? What's the priority of that day? Well, if you and I had asked Jesus that, we might be surprised what he'd have said. You might think, well, if I should ask Jesus that, he would probably have said either, he's teaching that day, or he's preaching, or he's going to be healing, or he's going to be feeding, but one of those things certainly would be his priority. I believe if you and I had asked the Lord Jesus Christ, what is the priority in his given day, on any given day, here's what he would say. It's the time I spend with my Father. You recall the scripture says that he was up early in the morning, out alone with the Father praying. Then in the evening, he was alone with the Father praying. He said, I only do those things that please the Father. I only do those things I see the Father doing. I take no initiative of my own. Jesus Christ was in continuous fellowship with his Father, but that wasn't just because he was God, but simply because he took time to be alone with his Heavenly Father. Well, I want you to turn, if you will, to Colossians chapter 4. And here Paul gives us an admonition, and I believe in this passage, he really deals with about every facet we need to deal with when it comes to praying. We'll deal with one primary part of it. In Colossians chapter 4, verse 2, he says, devote yourselves to prayer, keeping alert in it with an attitude of thanksgiving, praying at the same time for us as well, that God may open up to us a door for the word so that we may speak forth the mystery of Christ, for which I also have been imprisoned, in order that I may make it clear in the way I ought to speak. Now, Paul, in essence, says, here's the attitude we should have in prayer. And secondly, he says, this is what our prayer should cover. And you'll notice he says, that a door might be opened for greater ministry and that God would speak to him and show him how to speak the truth so that everyone could understand. Now, what I want to deal with primarily here in this passage is what he says when he says, devote yourselves to prayer. So let's talk about our personal prayer life for a moment. And when he says, devote yourself to prayer, he's talking about persevering in it. That is, we're not talking about just quick prayers on the run, but recognizing the importance of it and making it the priority of our life. Devote yourself to prayer. It is a word that speaks of strength, of stability, of endurance. In fact, the real issue here is the issue of time. Devoting yourself to prayer means giving time to talk to the Father and to listen to Him. And so when he says to these Colossian Christians, devote yourself to prayer, he's talking about making a decision to set aside time where you and God fellowship with one another. Now, it's interesting, for example, Jesus didn't, when he was talking about prayer, did not say, look, get a whole bunch of folks together and have big prayer meetings. Have great prayer meetings. There's nothing wrong with that. But when Jesus talked about praying, what did he say for us to do when we prayed? What? Go into your closet and talk to the Father, and what you tell him in secret, he will answer publicly. Jesus was strong on personal, private devotion, prayer. And so should you and I be. But of course, he was also for a public prayer, because in the first chapter of Acts, it says that they were devoting themselves to prayer in the upper room. In chapter 2, they were devoting themselves to prayer. In chapter 6, he says they were devoting themselves to the teaching of the word and to prayer. So to devote myself to prayer means that I make it a priority. I give it the necessary time to make it what it ought to be. Now, what I'd like to do in this time is to talk about that in our own personal prayer life and in your prayer life. And all of us have things that we pray for. Sometimes most of us would have to admit at times our prayer is very, very confined. Our three favorite people we pray for are me, myself, and I. And sometimes we don't get outside that circle. When Paul is speaking here, not only of that circle of personal need, but he's also talking about that greater need of the whole world. When he talks about a door of opportunity being open, and also that he may be able to share that truth. And so he says we are to devote ourselves to prayer. Not some quick little prayer, but some real genuine time in prayer. So let's think about something for a moment. We're talking about your own personal prayer life. Keeping alert in it, he says, with an attitude of thanksgiving. Now, let me ask you a question. When you start praying sometimes, what happens to you? What happens to you once in a while when you begin to pray? For example, what's one thing? Your mind drifts, right? All right. So what in the world makes your mind drift? Because it certainly isn't God. God isn't going to say, well, think about something else while you're talking to me. He's not going to say that. So if your mind drifts, and isn't it strange what it drifts on? What you're going to have for lunch? What you had for breakfast, what you're going to do tomorrow. And isn't it strange also the drifts on things you think, goodness God, what am I doing thinking about that? And isn't it amazing that here you are talking to the creator of the universe, the omnipotent, all-loving God who genuinely loves you and who is listening to your petition because he wants to answer your prayer. And in the process of telling him what you're concerned about, you just drift off into something else. Well, what's the second thing that happens? You get sleepy, right? And here we are, we're talking to our Heavenly Father. And in the midst of it, we wake up and we feel guilty. Well, I used to feel guilty about that until I learned one of the greatest secrets of sermon preparation. I learned by accident. Back here in the study, I have a prayer room. So what I would do is oftentimes I would just study and study and study, and I would go in there and pray about what I just sort of been cramming in my mind and heart that I was working on a message. Well, what I realized is I'd go fast asleep. And I think, God, don't I love you enough to stay awake? Here I am asking you to lay a message on my heart. And here I am going to sleep in the prayer room. And so I would really berate myself about that until I learned the most fascinating thing. Listen, I would just cram myself full of my mind and go in there and start praying, go fast asleep. But what I realized was that when I woke up and I got back to my desk, I couldn't write fast enough. My mind was so sharp because I'd fill my mind with the Word of God, gone in there and talked myself to sleep, talking to Him. And so what happened is my mind got absolutely neutral. Then God could rearrange things in my thinking. So when I woke up, I found out that one of the greatest assets to sermon preparation is going to sleep and going to sleep. Pray. Now, I don't mean midnight. I'm not talking about that. I'm talking about in the midst of studying and going fast asleep. It's amazing what happens. Now, if you've watched television for 3 hours and then you go to sleep, that's your fault. Don't blame that on the devil. But the devil is behind, I'm sure, drowsiness in our praying. That's why you shouldn't wait till you've got 2/3 sleep and you're yawning and you get down by the bed, or you lie down in the bed and start praying and you wake up, next thing you know, it's morning. So drowsiness in sleeping can be of the devil. What is the third thing that Satan will do when you're praying? Distractions. All right, that is, the telephone rings. Now I want you to think about something now. Here you are talking to God, Almighty God, who is the sovereign of this universe, who has all power to do everything you ask Him to do, who is genuinely, personally interested in you enough to listen to what you have to say, and the telephone rings. And you get up from talking to God to go talk to somebody you don't even know. Or it may be some friend. Or it may just be something they want to talk about. Why in the world would you get up from praying and go answer the phone? And here's what you'd say. It may be important. Important compared to what? If you and I are talking to God, there isn't anything so important. Now, once in a while, I'll be praying and the telephone ring, and it's just like God says, answer that. Not very often, but answer that. And sure enough, it'll be something that I needed at that very moment. And sometimes, oftentimes, something that I need to pray about. But usually, when the telephone rings, it isn't something you couldn't wait about. So I want you to think about this. Because you see, it's amazing how many messages we send that we don't even realize. If I'm willing to get up off my knees and go answer a telephone when I don't have any idea what's going on at the other end of it, and it may be somebody trying to sell me something, and I leave God in order to go answer a telephone, there's something wrong within my thinking. And what it says is, I'm more interested in what's going on around me than I am the God who controls what's going on around me. So when Paul said here in this passage, he said, be watchful, be on the alert, keeping alert. Why? Because he knew what you and I have to deal with in prayer. Now go to Ephesians chapter 6. Let me show you something. Ephesians chapter 6. And all of us know what this passage says about putting on the full armor of God. For example, you recall he says in verse 10, be strong in the Lord and in the strength of his might, and put on the full armor of God. And we know what that armor is. He says the helmet of salvation to protect our thinking, the breastplate of righteousness to protect our emotions, our loins girded about with the girdle of truth, that we walk in the truth, believe the truth, know the truth, stand in the truth, feet shod with the preparation of the gospel of peace as we share the gospel. He says the sword of the Spirit, which is the word of God, and above all, taking the shield of faith. Now, so we know that. We say, well, that's to protect us as we go about our life. But I want you to look at this in the 18th verse, what he says at the end of giving us all of this armor. Notice what he says. With all prayer and petition, pray at all times in the Spirit and with this in view. What in view? Being on the alert with all perseverance, the same word he uses in Colossians for devotion, same Greek word. With all, be on the alert with all perseverance and petition for all the saints and to pray on my behalf. So do you know why he put that at the end? Here's the reason he did. Because when is Satan going to attack you the most viciously? But when you are doing the one thing he hates and despises and fears above everything else. Listen, Satan doesn't fear anything like a man or a woman devoted to prayer. You become Satan's prime target, and you are one of his choice enemies when you begin to devote yourself to prayer. Why? Because Satan knows that you have a relationship to God the Father that makes it possible for you to touch anybody anywhere on the face of this earth, and that God can use you to impact people and nations and situations and circumstances and families. And the one thing he's going to do is get you sleepy, distracted, or somehow get your mind to wandering, or even think evil thoughts right in the middle of a prayer. Now, so you'll be honest, put mine up first. How many of you ever come up with some evil thought right in the middle of talking to God? What's your first response? Where did that come from? Well, we know where it came from. You see, that didn't come out of your heart. Here you are talking to God, and here's some evil thought penetrates your mind. That had to come straight from the devil. And what Paul is saying here is, listen, when you get ready to pray, You get dressed up. The helmet of salvation to protect your thinking, the breastplate for your emotions, the girdle of truth, the sword of the Spirit, which is both defensive and offensive, and above all, he says, the shield of faith. That word for shield is the Greek word used for door. We're not talking about one of those little round shields. We're talking about one of those big shields that's the form of a door that oftentimes they would set up, get down behind it, and be totally, completely protected by it. And what he's saying is, get dressed up for the battle of faith when you and I come to pray. In our personal prayer life, we are going to be attacked with all kinds of things, from the telephone to a wandering mind, sleepiness, evil thoughts, you name it. Why? Because Satan hates praying people. He hates them because they're his greatest enemy. You see, he doesn't hate preaching nearly as bad as he hates praying. And so therefore, when you and I think in terms of devoting ourselves to prayer, because of the awesome potential of a single person devoted to prayer, expect to be attacked because he's going to attack you one way or the other. So as you think about what he says here, he says, be on the alert. He says, be on the alert when you begin to pray. Persevere, devote yourself, set aside time, devote yourself to it. And he says, be on the alert. Now, then he says with thanksgiving. If you'll notice in the third chapter, he says here three times in three verses right together, verse 15, 16, and 17, he speaks. He says in verse 15, and be thankful. We're back in Colossians 3 now. Verse 16, he says, thankfulness in your hearts to God. Verse 17, giving thanks through him to God the Father. Why all this emphasis on thanksgiving? And why this emphasis in thanksgiving in prayer? Now watch this. No matter what you and I ask in God for, and this doesn't always come quickly, nor does it come easy, but he says, be on the alert with thanksgiving. Now watch this. If I can bring my petition to God, and in bringing my petition, I can genuinely thank him for answering my prayer, what I have done is I have expressed faith right up front. God, I want to thank you for hearing and answering my petition. And so thanksgiving is a beautiful mix of petition with thanksgiving, which ultimately results in our faith. That is an expression of faith when I'm able to thank him for that. Now, if you're going to have a prayer life that really makes a difference, that's going to have any impact, have an impact on your life, the lives of other people, there are four things I believe are essential. Number one, and that is to set a definite time. If you don't, you won't devote yourself to prayer. It doesn't happen. The reason I know that is because since Satan hates that above every other activity you and I engage ourselves in, he's going to do everything in his power to keep you what? Busy. To keep you busy so you can say, I don't have time to pray. Now think about this. This God of ours who's given us 24 hours in every day could take us out just in a split second if he chose. For me to tell God, I don't have time to talk to him, none of us would think that's reasonable. We don't have time to talk to God who is the source of every second, every heartbeat. And if Jesus spent his mornings and his evenings in prayer, and all of us have enough problems and heartaches and burdens and trials and tribulations in life and friends who have them and a whole world out there is hurting, all of us have enough to need to go to him often and talk to him. Set aside a time. If you don't, it won't happen. Number one, a time. Secondly, a place. A place where you and God get together, where you battle it out with those things that you and he just need to deal with privately in your life. There's something about a place. Here's what it is. Once you have a place, somehow, when you get to that place, you are more ready to pray than if you're just praying hither and yonder and yonder, in this place, that place, and the other, because that's what you do there. My mom made me a number of afghans when she was alive, and one of them, the first one she gave me, I brought it and put it in this prayer room back in. It's been there ever since I've been the associate pastor of this church, and I have one at home. When I walk in my study, it's the first thing I see. You say, well, is that a security blanket? Brother, you better believe it is, because it keeps me reminded of where my security is. And it can only be found in this world in one place, and that's Jesus. The third thing is a purpose. If you don't have a purpose, you won't pray. You'll just pray here and yonder, and things arise, and this, that, and the other. You'll pray a little bit here and there, but you won't pray much. What's the purpose? Now, here's the purpose. The purpose, ultimately, is not to get something from God. And I don't know when I discovered this in my own life, but I can remember thinking this and thinking, dear God, how could I miss this? Most people's primary purpose for praying is getting something. You know what God sees their primary purpose for praying? Developing an intimate, warm, personal intimacy with Him. You see, listen to this, giving you and me things, that's no big deal with God. But this is a big deal. Bringing us from the distractions of the world into a warm, intimate, personal relationship with Him so that we want to talk to Him. You see, what happens is it's in those times you and I get to know Him. And you don't get to know God very well just asking Him for this and give me that and help that one, bless this one, bless this and provide this and provide the other. There's something about spending time alone with Him. And the purpose needs to be to get to know Him. How does He operate? Who is this God I love? Who is this God I serve? What is He really like? Lord, just show me. Here's what happens. When you and I turn our hearts toward Him, He begins to unveil Himself to us. We begin to see and understand the ways of God that we never understood before. And I'm here to tell you, you listen to 10,000 sermons, and you'll never get what you get on your face or on your knees or in your chair sitting before the Lord just listening to Him, because that's just you and Him. That's just you and God talking.
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3: 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Here's a moment with Charles Stanley.
4: How are we going to respond when people mistreat us, persecute us, say all manner of evil against us, as he says, falsely for his sake? Can we say, yes, I am blessed above all this? Because some of you may go home this afternoon and you're going to get persecuted. You go to your job tomorrow morning, same thing could happen. You go to school, whatever it might be. Maybe somebody you don't even know just lets you have it about something. Will you be able to say, thank you, Lord. I just want to bless you and praise you, Jesus. Here's what that does. That gets your mind off the persecutor and onto the Father. Then you begin to immediately think what? 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And you go right down the list. It is a choice we make. And it's my prayer that you and I will always be able to make the right choice.
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5: From Anchorage to Tokyo, Seattle to Pretoria, San Antonio to Moscow, God created every inch of dirt and every drop of water between and beyond. 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He came for the poor and the rich. His grace was offered to the likable and the extra grace required. His love wrapped this world in a divine embrace that recognized sin and offered more forgiveness than our sin would ever need. 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Every person living in every place on earth can experience the mercy, grace, forgiveness, and love of the God who has chosen not to give up on anyone. 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
7: I remember an occasion when my father took me to an auction and told me, if you're going to bid, make sure you know your upper price limit. Well, that's great advice for anyone going to an auction, but it would be a lousy approach to the Christian life. See, Jesus won't allow us to set an upper price limit. He said, if anyone would come after me, he must deny himself and take up his cross and follow me. He doesn't tell us what that cross will be, only that we have to be ready to take it up. And then Jesus says something else. For whoever would save his life will lose it. But whoever loses his life for my sake and the gospel's will save it. Following Jesus is always worth it, no matter what it costs.
6: To learn more about the God of the Bible, come to openthebible.org.
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0: Big Daddy Weave, the Lion and the Lamb, heard the Brentwood Singers, Bless His Holy Name, on WLUJ. Came across some good advice, you know, when we are dealing with nosy people, just how to help them understand that that's just not their place. Maybe someone comes up to you and is kind of fishing for information. They say, you know, I heard something about you. Well, don't take the bait. They want you to respond with, well, what did you hear? And get all drawn in. So don't give that to them. Instead, just kind of shrug and say, you know, people say a lot of things. And then just leave it there. Let it hang right there in the air. And just show them that you're not afraid of people saying things about you. They do. Now, if the information actually matters, they're going to actually tell you what they heard people say. But if they're fishing, they'll have nowhere else to go. And you know, if people really love us, when they come up to us and maybe speak about some gossip that they heard, their heart is going to be broken because they don't want to hurt us. They want to help us. And so they're going to be hurting just as much as perhaps we will, knowing there are people saying evil against us. But that's to be just taken into account. People will say evil. If we're standing up for Jesus, if we're letting people know about him and his love, people are going to come against us. In this world, we will have trouble, Jesus said, but take heart. I have overcome the world.
1: 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Hi, I'm Mark Burns. 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
2: 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Loving each other well, it's going to take some discussion and negotiation, but you can do it. For Family Life Blended, I'm Ron Deal.
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Alleluia Worship Band from Foundation on WLUJ. You know, we were talking about when people come up and want to kind of maybe hurt us with some things they've heard about us, and maybe it's that time to forgive them. Maybe people have been coming after you and you do feel kind of attacked. Well, let's go ahead and forgive them, and let's take away any power that they have over us. Heavenly Father, we just want to thank you, God, that you know our heart. You know our situation, and you did say that in this world we are going to have trouble, and that comes in the form of maybe people we thought we trusted with some information, and now they're taking it, turning it against us, or maybe people who just are fishing to get access to us, to get some information so they can then go spread it around. Lord God, help them. That's a horrible place to be. There's no peace in that. There's no joy. There's no expressing the fruit of the Spirit if they're a believer. And if they don't know you, well, they are in a state of not knowing you, and they're not saved. They're lost. Help us see the bigger picture, Lord Jesus. Help us not just to see the pain that it's causing us and the attack, but help us to see the overview that people can be lost and say mean things. People can be saved and say mean things. But we pray, God, that in all of this, you'll be glorified. Help us, God, when we face many trials, that we will consider this pure joy because it's another opportunity to lean on you. In Jesus' name, amen.

0: 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Only Jesus. Donna Leland here in your mid-morning. Let's see what Janet Parshall is going to be up to. In the second hour, this would be the 5 to 6 hour, Dr. Michael New is going to review the overwhelmingly positive impact that the Hyde Amendment has had on the pro-life movement for the last 50 years and why it must never be removed. Then Lyle Rose will encourage us to stay the course, fight the good fight in defending life. An encouraging conversation about pro-life and what's going on in that movement. That's the second hour of In the Market with Janet Parshall. That's from 4 till 6 here on WLUJ. Gorgeous weather for the next week. For sure today, sunny skies, 74, overnight 48, and then staying in the 70s. Wednesday, it's going to pop around 80, kind of hang out there till the weekend. Mostly clear, sunny skies, warming up during the day, and then getting into the 50s. Overnight, this is picture-perfect fall weather. So get out there, enjoy it. I know I've got to force myself to sit outside. I just got out of the habit because it was so beastly hot and humid. I didn't want to, but now it's gorgeous. And if I can just get my chickens not to run all over my little patio by the Morton Building, I think I'm going to put a fence up. I think I'm done with those guys just having their way and going everywhere but loose. So I am going to carve out a little space for me so they cannot get on my furniture and I can actually sit on a little clean settee and enjoy the weather.
1: Hello, this is Beth Brewer. I'm from Macomb, Illinois, and I've probably been listening to WLUJ for over 2 years and have very much enjoyed the programs, the financial advice, the singing, the Bible teachings. To give me a different or a new perspective on biblical teaching. And I won Bible trivia one time. The question about who buried Moses, and the answer was God, and I won a commentary on the book of John. Many of the programs are very inspiring, and I just really appreciate how God is using this station to influence people to do the right thing. And I really, really appreciate the staff there and the time they take to bring this to us. And may God bless everyone. Thank you.

0: Christy Knuckles on WLUJ, Let It Be Jesus. Do you have to encounter people who you just feel want to get into an argument? I'm your friend, Donna Leland. I don't have that many contentious people in my life. I do have one, a close family member, and that individual is always seeking to bait me and get me into a debate. I guess that's why they call it baiting people. And it's just a really fun challenge not to do it. Don't take the bait. And so when he begins, you know, making all these declarations of all these things that I know he wants to entrap me into, I just change the subject. It's so much fun. And you can just feel that balloon get deflated. Or they get mad and they come at you once again like a bull and charge. And then you change the subject again. Just stay calm, show self-control. Have maybe a thoughtful response, but, you know, don't let it land. Never let it land. And, you know, reflect on your own views before you get in there and just say, God, you know, show me if I'm wrong. I'm open. But, Lord, I'm going to go in there with your power. And just show compassion. They're wasting their life all in a twist about things ultimately, eternally, that might not really matter. You know, different choices political people are making, and, you know, maybe the sin of another person. Just don't respond. I'm telling you, it's a lot of fun.
1: 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Today's story is Rebuilding the Walls.
2: When Nehemiah arrived in Jerusalem, he explained to the leaders how the king of Persia had given him permission to rebuild the city walls. They immediately organized their families to start building, each taking a different section of the wall. The Gentiles were shocked when they heard what was happening. They mocked the builders at first, but soon the wall was halfway up. This made their enemies furious. They threatened to sneak up and kill the workers. Fear gripped the hearts of the builders, so they set up guards to watch day and night. They also set up a warning system in case there was an attack on any section of the wall. Men were prepared to rush to that area and fight. Everyone worked together, and soon the walls were done, except for the gates. The enemies decided they needed to get Nehemiah out of the city so they could kill him. They tried to arrange a meeting in a nearby village to discuss the situation. But Nehemiah refused, saying, "I'm doing a great work here. Why should I stop so we can talk?" They said if he didn't meet with them, they would tell the Persian king he was a rebel to the empire. Nehemiah ignored their threats and continued working. Finally, the wall and the gates were finished. It only took 52 days to complete the project. At last, the city was protected.
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2: You know, we read in the Bible great stories like the parting of the Red Sea, or the feeding of the 25,000, or the raising of Lazarus from the dead, and we think, well, that's really nice. 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Is that true? 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
3: 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Today on Pathway to Victory, Dr. Robert Jeffress considers whether we still experience God's miracles in our lives today. But first, let's take a moment to hear some important ministry updates.
1: Thanks, David, and welcome again to Pathway to Victory. Let me begin this brand new teaching series with a question. Have you ever looked back on a moment in your life and realized it couldn't have been a coincidence? A need met that no one could have met but God. A close call you walked away from and you still can't explain why. Well, I'm convinced those moments are more than luck. They're what I call divine invasions. Today we begin a brand new series I've titled Divine Invasions. And I want to address this question. Does God still work miracles today? I believe He does. And over the coming days, I'll show you from Scripture how to recognize His hand, how to boldly ask for His intervention, and what to do when the miracle you've prayed for hasn't come. I've poured this teaching into my brand new book, also called Divine Invasions. It's hardcover, and a book I believe you'll want to pass along to a loved one, perhaps a son or daughter. My book is yours when you give a generous gift to support the ministry of Pathway to Victory. Plus, as an added bonus, I'll include 8 Divine Invasions encouragement cards that you can carry with you. Each card pairs a scripture verse with a reminder that God is still at work in your life. You'll be surprised how you'll begin to spot the divine invasions happening all around you. More details about my book and other resources are coming later in the program. Right now, let's open our Bibles and consider the first of 7 messages about divine invasions.
2: The day of my father's funeral was also the day I almost died. I'll never forget the service we had, the graveside service up in Van Alstine, Texas. It was raining cats and dogs that day. And after the service, the funeral director offered to take our family back to our family home in Richardson. As we were turning off of Arapahoe Road onto our street, he was trying to make the turn on an unprotected green light. But he wasn't looking at the light. He was talking to me about the ups and downs of the funeral business. And we were engrossed in conversation, but I couldn't help but notice as he was making the turn, a large red Cadillac barreling down the road, coming the other direction, headed right for us. I braced for impact. I shouted out his name, and our family members in the hearse shrieked. And then everything moved into slow motion. Have you ever had that happen? Something happened and it just goes to slow motion. And I remember watching that car coming toward us, and I remember my last thought was, isn't this ironic? I'm going to die on the day of my father's funeral. I watched, and I can't explain what happened next. That Cadillac did not slow down one bit when it saw us. We didn't hesitate. We didn't slow down. But somehow I watched that Cadillac go right past us and ram into a light pole, obviously killing anybody that would have been in the front seat. What happened that day? I don't know, other than God directly intervened. That wasn't the day I was scheduled to leave this world. Maybe you've had that kind of experience before. What I call a divine invasion, a time that God supernaturally intervened in your life with supernatural power or protection or provision or physical healing. Have you had that kind of divine invasion? They're not common. If they were part of everyday life, they wouldn't be called miracles. They'd be called normicals. We recognize that they are few and far between, but the question is, do they happen at all? Well, as we start today looking at miracles, I think it's good to ask that question. Does God still work in miracles today? You know, we read in the Bible great stories like the parting of the Red Sea or the feeding of the 25,000 or the raising of Lazarus from the dead. And we think, well, that's really nice. God did some great things in the past, but God doesn't work in the same way today that he used to work. Is that true? There are two views of thoughts on that among Christians. Some people subscribe to the belief called cessationism. Cessationism comes from the word cease. It says that God has ceased to do supernatural miracles in the world today. Yes, he did them in biblical times because there was no Bible to authenticate messengers or their messages. But now that we have the Bible, we no longer have a need for miracles. Cessationism. The other extreme view is continuationism. And the idea that God continues to act today in just the same way he did in biblical times. The gift of miracles wasn't just given to Jesus or to the apostles. It's intended for every Christian. We ought to be continually experiencing miracles. Now, which view is correct? The cessationist view, which, by the way, is a view that I was taught in one of the seminaries I attended. They were cessationists. There are no more sign gifts or any kind of miracles in the world today. Or is continuationism the right view? Well, I'm going to tell you in just a moment. But let me, first of all, put this question in perspective. You know, there are a lot of things that Christians can disagree on. There are what we call essentials of the faith, and there are non-essentials of the faith. Under the essentials of the faith, we put things like the deity of Christ. You have to believe that to be a Christian. The blood atonement of Jesus for our sins. The exclusivity of Christianity, that Christ is coming back again. The resurrection from the dead. Those are essential beliefs. You can't be a Christian without believing those. But there are some non-essential beliefs of the Christian faith. For example, the issue of how old is the earth? Is the earth 6,000 years old or is it 6 million years old? Now, some of you are going to write me letters this week, but I'm going to tell you that is not an essential issue. But there are some people who think it's essential. They think you can't believe the earth is 6 million years old and be a Christian. And other people who say you can't believe the earth is 6,000 years old and not be a nincompoop. There are differing views on that. Same way with views about Bible prophecy. Now, yes, we have to believe that Jesus is coming back again. But how that works out, people have different views. There are different views of the rapture. Some believe, like I do, in a pre-tribulation rapture. Some believe in a post-tribulation rapture. You can believe in a post-tribulation rapture and be a Christian. You're wrong, but you can be a Christian who's wrong. We don't draw the line there. What about miracles? I put the miracles in the essential of non-essentials. You know, somebody once said, in the essentials, unity. And the non-essentials, diversity, in all things charity. We need to be kind to one another. But I put miracles not in the issue of essentials, but just because it isn't an essential belief doesn't mean it's not an important belief. When you face a problem, you need to know, can I go to God and ask him to dramatically and divinely intervene in my situation, or am I wasting my time? If I ask God for a miracle, is God going to say, I'm unwilling to do that today, times have changed, or I'm unable to do that? I think what you believe about miracles affects how you pray and how you live. I want to say very clearly, I am no longer a cessationist. I was taught that. I don't believe it anymore. I don't believe God is out of the miracle working business. I believe God works miracles today, just as he did in biblical times. Here's what I believe has changed, and nobody says it better than Dr. Criswell. When he said, I believe in faith healing, I just don't believe in faith healers. And I think that's the difference. I think God no longer uses intermediaries to perform miracles. God has eliminated the middleman, so to speak. He doesn't use individuals. He directly produces miracles in our life according to His will. And that's what we're going to talk about in this series. Should we and how do we expect divine invasions? Let me stop here and ask you a question. Have you experienced a divine invasion? Is there a time you can look back and see a supernatural answer to prayer in your life? Can you look back at a time and recall when somebody spoke exactly a word of encouragement that you needed to hear at that time? Can you look back to a desperate need you faced, a need that was met, a need that was only could be met by the hand of God? Can you look back at something that happened in your life that appeared to be a coincidence, but the more you thought about it, the more you looked at it, you realized it couldn't have been a coincidence. It had to be the hand of God. My hope is that in this series, Divine Invasions, you will be encouraged to see God at work. You would ask God to be at work, not only in the world, but in your life as well. Well, that brings up the question, what is a miracle? You know, we use that term miracle all the times today. We have miracle whip, miracle glow, miracle wipes. Everything's a miracle. Well, what is a true biblical miracle? As you look in Scripture, you find that there are four Greek words that are translated in some way as a miracle. Four Greek words, and then there's a fifth word that, although not used in the Bible, its principle is found throughout the Bible. The first word is the word that is translated mighty works. It's the Greek word dunamis. We get our word dynamite from it. Mighty work. That's a supernatural work that cannot be duplicated by natural agents. There are two passages in the Bible I want us to look at briefly that deal with mighty works, dunamis. One is found in Acts chapter 8, and it has to do with Simon and Philip. Simon was a false prophet, and we find his work in verses 9 to 11. Now, there was a man named Simon who formerly was practicing magic in the city and astonishing the people of Samaria, claiming to be someone great. And they all, from the smallest to the greatest, were giving attention to him, saying, "This man is what is called the great power of God." And they were giving him attention. Why? Because he had for a long time astonished them with his magic arts. Now, we don't know exactly what the source of those magic arts were. Maybe Simon was simply performing illusions, the Jim Wicker kind of magic that we all enjoy, but it's an illusion. But it's not just that. The Bible indicates he was getting his power from a much darker source. It was demonic. It was satanic. And so he was attracting attention because he was able to perform that kind of magic. In comes the evangelist Philip. Look at verses 12 and 13. "But when they believed Philip preaching the good news about the kingdom of God and the name of Jesus Christ, they were being baptized, men and women alike." Now, no Baptist preacher worth his salt can pass over this without making an obvious point. Circle the word believed in verse 12. They believed. Then circle the word baptized. They were baptized. And then draw an arrow from believed to baptized. There is the biblical principle you find over and over again. People believe the gospel and then were baptized. It was always believe and be baptized. Not one time in Scripture was anyone like an infant ever baptized first, and then they believed. This idea of getting a six-month-year-old and putting them in a little dress or a little suit and having a priest or a pastor throw water on them, that is absolutely nothing to do with Christianity. In the Bible, it is always believed and be baptized. But I digress. Pardon me for a moment. Philip preached the true gospel, and the people believed and were baptized. And notice verse 13, even Simon himself believed, and after being baptized, he continued on with Philip. Why? He observed the signs and great miracles taking place and was constantly amazed. The other instance of that word dunamis is found in Acts 19, verses 11 and 12. It's Paul's preaching at Ephesus. It had one of the seven wonders of the world, the Temple of Artemis or Diana. It was known for its sophistication, but also known for its practice of demonic activity and black magic. And so what did God do? He put a true prophet, Paul, there. And look at verses 11 and 12. God was performing extraordinary miracles by the hands of Paul. So that, get this, handkerchiefs or aprons were even carried from his body to the sick, and the diseases left them and the evil spirits went out. What is he talking about? Well, handkerchiefs, you know, weren't these little decorative things like I wear. It was a handkerchief that was used to mop off the sweat. It literally means sweat cloths, what we would call sweatbands. And they took the sweat cloths off of Paul or his apron, something that tradesmen like tent makers would wear in their work, take them off of Paul's body and put them on those who were sick, and the sick would be miraculously healed. Now, there was nothing magic about that. God was using that to signify that Paul was a legitimate apostle. And there is absolutely no hint in Scripture that anybody else has been given that ability. So if you ever tune into Pathway to Victory and you see them offering for $39.95, handkerchiefs from Pastor Jeffress soaked in sweat for your gift, turn it off. Just say, the pastor's gone over the deep edge. We'll pray for him. You don't pay attention to me because of that. My authority comes from the Word of God. And the way we judge a prophet today is his fidelity to Scripture. But in biblical times, that was one of the powerful works that was done. A second word that is used in the Bible for miracles is signs, semeion in the Bible. It simply refers to supernatural works that tell us something about the performer of those works. It's something lesser that points to something greater. For example, one of the signs of a true apostle, remember there was no scripture in the New Testament times, one of the signs of the apostle was his ability to perform signs. 2 Corinthians 12:12. The signs of a true apostle were performed among you with all perseverance by signs and wonders and miracles. In Isaiah 11 and chapter 35 as well, there are signs that the Messiah would perform. One way they would know that the Messiah had come would be his ability to perform certain signs. In fact, the Gospel of John, which is different than the Synoptic Gospels, the Gospel of John is not chronological. It's built around seven signs that Jesus performed that only the Messiah could perform. It was the way that Jesus was identified as the Messiah. The third word is translated wonders, teros in Greek. It's a word that means literally to be open-mouthed, to stand agape. Have you ever seen something that just took your breath away? You just stood there and went, I can't believe it. That's what a wonder is. The word refers to the response of people to miracles. For example, Peter and John, when they went to the empty tomb and saw that it was empty, but the grave clothes were intact, the Bible says they were amazed. They were open-mouthed as they watched that. In Acts 2:22, Peter said this in his sermon at Pentecost, "Men of Israel, listen to these words. Jesus the Nazarene, a man attested to you by God with miracles and wonders and signs, semeion, which God performed through him in your midst, just as you know." In Hebrews 2, verses 3 and 4, after it was first, what? After the gospel was at the first spoken through the Lord, it was confirmed to us by those who heard, God testifying with them both by signs and wonders and various miracles and gifts of the Holy Spirit. That's what the word means. It refers to the amazement that people experience when they see a true miracle. Fourthly, the word works, or erga. This is a word, works, erga, that is used almost exclusively of the miracles Jesus performed. The Bible said there were certain miracles that the Messiah would perform, and this would be like a neon sign pointing to Jesus. He's the one. We see a great illustration of this in Matthew 11, verses 2 to 4. Remember John the Baptist? He was Jesus' cousin. He was the one who was the forerunner. The Old Testament said he would proclaim that the Son of God had come. Jesus said there was nobody greater in the kingdom of God than John the Baptist. And yet, did you know what? John the Baptist had moments that he doubted the Messiah. If you ever have moments of doubt as a Christian, don't condemn yourself. Don't think it means necessarily that you're not a believer. Even John the Baptist had doubts. And that's why in Matthew 11, 2-4, it says, when John, while imprisoned, heard of the work of Christ, he sent word by his disciples and said to him, are you the expected one, or should we look for someone else? John's disciples were being polite to Jesus, but they said, Jesus, you know, you claim to be the Messiah, and yet your own cousin, the person who believed in you most, is in prison. Is it that you don't care, or maybe you're just unable to help him? Should we maybe look for somebody else, a little more qualified? That's what they asked Jesus. And Jesus didn't lambast John. He didn't condemn him for his doubt. Instead, he said, go back and report to John what you hear and see. The blind receive sight, and the lame walk. The lepers are cleansed, and the deaf hear. The dead are raised up, and the poor have the gospel preached to them. All of those are quotations from the Old Testament about what the true Messiah would do. Go back and tell John these things are happening. He was very patient and very compassionate with John in his doubt. But the point is that these works were given to Jesus to do to prove he was the Messiah. In John 10, verses 37 and 38, John wrote, quoting Jesus, if I do not do the works of my Father, don't believe. But if I do them, though you do not believe me, believe the works, so that you may know and understand that the Father is in me and I am in the Father. Now, those are the four Greek words that are translated or associated with miracles. There is a fifth word that, although it's not found in the Bible, its principle is woven throughout the Bible, and it's the word providence. Have you ever heard people talk about divine providence? Many of our nation's forefathers talked about providence. Providence, what does it mean? It comes from two Latin words, pro, which means beforehand, and videra, which we get our word video from, which means to see. Providence means to see beforehand. It refers to God's ability to see beforehand what happens to us. Isn't that a comforting thought, that God knows ahead of time? That when something unexpected happens to you, something tragic happens to me, God doesn't slap his forehead and say, oh, I can't believe that happened to Robert. Why, he's in a pickle now. What is he going to do? That's not God. God is not surprised at all. He sees around the curve in the mountain. He sees it all. You know why? Because he's planned it all. The reason God knows what is ahead for us is because he has planned what is ahead for us. This truth from the Bible changes everything. If God sees around every curve, if he's already planned what lies ahead, then nothing that happens to you catches him off guard. That's why you can bring him your deepest need without hesitation. Well, I want to help you live in that confidence. 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
3: 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That's P.O. 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I'm David J. Mullins. If God really does still move in power, what does that look like in your life? 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That's Tuesday on Pathway to Victory. 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The Apostle Paul sailed these waters, walked these streets, and the church was never the same.
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4: With SRN News, I'm Bob Agnew in Washington. One of the more colorful members of the U.S. Senate says he's considering a bid for the White House in 2028, but Republican John Kennedy told NBC's Meet the Press that his plans right now are to run for re-election himself.
5: My plans right now are to run for re-election, but as I've said before, if I don't think I can be effective in the Senate anymore, I would consider it.
4: And when asked about the possibility of running against Vice President J.D. Vance, Kennedy said he would not talk about another potential candidate for now. With a month left to go until the midterms, President Trump hitting the campaign trail hard this week with multiple stops planned across the country. This week he'll be campaigning for Republican candidates in places like Nebraska. On Wednesday he'll be going back to Texas, campaign for Ken Paxton again at a stop in San Antonio as well. A new poll is asking Americans if they support deportation policies that send prisoners to different countries than the one they came from.
6: The YouGov poll asks if the U.S. should deport immigrants to prisons in foreign countries that they're not from. 53% of those polled said no, the U.S. should not. 27% said they should be able to. Break down the numbers, and there are big differences along party lines. 80% of Democrats oppose deportation to a third country. 56% of independents do. Just 23% of Republicans say it's wrong. I'm Rory O'Neill.
4: Washington Governor Bob Ferguson releasing a school cell phone ban.
7: Governor Bob Ferguson went to Spokane's Lewis and Clark High School to make the announcement on Friday. The Phone Free Schools Act has a policy of away for the day. Students wouldn't have access to cell phones or smartwatches during class, between classes, or during lunch. Ferguson says studies show students do better in school without cell phones. School districts would decide how the phones are stored. The legislature would need to pass the bill. I'm Brad Ford.
4: This is SRN News. Heidi Miramita Falco is author of the book Living Fearlessly, Why I Left Islam to Win Battles for the Kingdom. Formerly a devout Muslim, she later was drawn to follow Jesus Christ. At a religious broadcasters conference recently, she sat for an interview with Lori Tratup of SRN News and declared that any follower of Jesus can have a profound impact on America.
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4: 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It also appears on Pastor Jack Hibbs' Real Life Network. 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
15: 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Cultural trends and events can cause a disruption in our lives that we may not be entirely comfortable with. Well, today, Dr. Evans takes a look at the life of the prophet Elijah and shows us how God can work through unsettling circumstances to accomplish His purpose in our lives. Let's turn to 1 Kings chapter 17 as he begins.
14: Many of you will remember the story, the boy who loved to give his father expensive, unique gifts for his birthday. And on this particular year, he thought, well, my dad loves birds, so let me see if I can find a unique bird. So he went around and he discovered a very exotic bird that was extremely talented. This bird could speak five different languages. It's a talking bird. It could do acrobatics on one leg while singing the Yellow Rose of Texas. This bird was a beast. So he packaged the bird up and had it sent to his father, who lived in another city. And excitedly, he wanted to call Dad to see what he thought about this unique, exciting, exotic gift. Dad, how did you like my gift? His dad said, it was delicious. Dad missed the point. Something that was to be a long-term benefit, he limited for a short-term gain. We are looking at the life of Elijah to discover the supernatural. And today, we're going to be introduced to him and learn about a lesson about God's supernatural provision. He appears in 1 Kings chapter 17. We're told in verse 1, now Elijah the Tishbite, who was of the settlers of Gilead. His name means Yahweh is my God. That tells us a little bit about his mother and father who named him. They were obviously people of faith that they would name him that way. Prophets, as Elijah was, showed up because there was a spiritual issue among God's people that needed to be addressed. Prophets were there to bring God's message in the midst, typically, of spiritual decline. Well, the scenario that brings Elijah on the scene is summarized for us in chapter 16, verses 32 and 33. So he erected an altar, that is King Ahab, erected an altar for Baal in the house of Baal, which he built in Samaria. Ahab also made the Asherah. This Ahab did more to provoke the Lord God of Israel than all the kings of Israel who were before him. So the context that brings Elijah on the scene is idolatry. Ahab the king has begun worshiping Baal, and he brings the rest of Israel to worship Baal with him. He not only worships Baal, he worships Baal's girlfriend, Asherah. Because Baal and Asherah, kind of like boyfriend and girlfriend, work together to bring fertility to Israel. They look to this idol to bring fertility to Israel. Now, you and I over here, we don't worship those kind of idols. We worship American idols. We worship people and popularity and power and prestige and possessions because we look to it to meet a need. When you look to an unauthorized noun, or when you look to an authorized noun in an unauthorized way, you have an idol. You don't need a tree. They could be an actor, an actress, an entertainer. It could be your bank account. It could be your house. It could be the people living in your house. When you look to them in an unprescribed way from God, you just created an idol. So before we go any further, are there any idolaters in the house?

0: In the quiet of morning, before you hear another human voice, listen. It could be in the stirring of your children, the serenade of waking birds, the breeze making its way past open windows. In those moments when coffee is dripping and a deep, satisfying breath escapes your lungs, you have a choice. You could become overwhelmed by the day's to-do list, or you could choose joy because the God that brought family, birdsong, and a morning breeze walks with you. WLUJ.
1: Welcome to Breakpoint, a daily look in an ever-changing culture through the lens of unchanging truth. For the Colson Center, I'm John Stone Street. About every few months since the U.S. Supreme Court overturned Roe v. Wade and the 2022 Dobbs decision, another article claims that pro-life laws are keeping women from essential health care and higher rates of maternal mortality are thus inevitable. The most recent example is an article in ProPublica magazine, which asserted in its title, and I quote, "Ectopic pregnancy deaths have nearly doubled. It's worse in states with abortion bans," end quote. Though the authors were then careful to acknowledge that there are other factors involved, the clear insinuation from the title and the article was that medical professionals in pro-life states are either too afraid to offer proper care to women or are banned from giving it altogether. According to the article, and I quote, "ProPublica analyzed the data collected from every state by the CDC to look for patterns. The analysis shows a growing divide for women in states with strict abortion bans compared with those without. While the uptick in ectopic deaths occurred nationwide, the climb's been much steeper in states that banned abortion after the Supreme Court overturned Roe v. Wade in 2022," end quote. Now, of course, the article ignores the first and central fact of any abortion, and that's that every single one of them kills 50% of patients. The article also ignored other studies that have found no correlation between legalized abortion and better health outcomes for women. For example, Live Action summarized one study that looked at the maternal mortality rate, the MMR, around the world. And I quote, "Countries that have legalized abortions, like South Africa, India, Nepal, Cambodia, and Guyana, have not seen the predicted maternal health benefits. By contrast, several countries that disallow abortion, like Chile, El Salvador, Nicaragua, Egypt, Bangladesh, Afghanistan, Indonesia, Mexico, and Uganda, have seen significant reductions in maternal mortality," end quote. But for abortion advocates, abortion's healthcare. Thus, unlimited rights to an abortion is an essential thing for any society that truly cares about women. Any regulation on abortion will inevitably lead to suffering for women. At least that's the conclusion, and thus Dobbs must be killing women. However, the data cited by ProPublica simply does not support blaming the increased rates of maternal mortality on new pro-life laws. In fact, it actually points to a different cause altogether. Ryan Anderson summarized it this way in a post on X, quote, "The big jump in ectopic-related deaths occurred a year before Dobbs, and occurs in both pro-life and pro-abortion states." In other words, you can't blame post-Dobbs laws for what happened before Dobbs was decided. In fact, another culprit better fits this timing. A far more likely explanation is the sudden rise in chemical abortions in the last few years, which the same pro-abortion advocates claim is as safe as Tylenol. What makes it all the more suspicious is how this spike in maternal deaths corresponds to the FDA loosening regulations on the abortion pill regimen. Today, as Michael New explained for the National Review Online, prescriptions for mifepristone and misoprostol no longer require an in-person visit, a follow-up visit, an ultrasound, or a visit to a local pharmacist. Prescriptions for the abortion pill regimen are often given via telehealth visits and delivered through the mail. And even if the FDA's loosening of regulations cannot be blamed as the sole cause of the spike in maternal deaths, the very first pill in the abortion regimen, mifepristone, is far more dangerous than it's advertised, with complications that include bleeding and even death at higher rates than are advertised. When these side effects are tied to the already dangerous crisis of an ectopic pregnancy, well, the outcome is darkly unsurprising. For the Colson Center, I'm John Stone Street with Breakpoint.
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4: In spite of its humble beginning, the kingdom of God will be enlarged to become a mighty force. And remember, in the end, God will establish His Son as the King of kings and the Lord of all lords. It will shatter the nations. 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His righteous reign will flourish, and there will be true peace.
3: Thank you for joining Bible teacher Dr. Michael Youssef today as he takes you right into the words of Jesus that reveal insights into the kingdom of God. 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We welcome you to Leading the Way with cultural expert and international Bible teacher Dr. Michael Youssef. 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
4: The theme of the kingdom of God is the theme that our Lord Jesus Christ constantly talked about. In fact, Mark tells us in chapter 1, verse 15, that when he began his ministry, Jesus said, "The time is fulfilled, and the kingdom of God is at hand. Repent and believe the gospel." In every miracle that our Lord Jesus performed, every occasion that he had to teach and to preach, and every demonstration of his supernatural power, he clearly explained and talked about the kingdom of God. Now, a lot of people are confused about the kingdom of God. People say, well, kingdom of God is coming, it's coming, it's not now, it's coming. No, that's half right. The kingdom of God is here and yet to come. It is both and. The kingdom of God, the rule of God is in the heart of His children, is in the heart of the elect of God, in the heart of all the church of Jesus Christ made of every nation, tribe, and language. That is the rule of God, the kingdom of God. But it will be fulfilled completely, fully with our own eyes. We'll see it when He returns to rule and reign in His kingdom. Amen. Now, we're going to see this very clearly in today's message. And so turn, please, to Luke chapter 13. We're going to go from verses 10 to 21. In the context of this Jesus teaching on the kingdom of God, it was the healing of this woman on the Sabbath day. This woman who desperately needed healing. And what Jesus is saying to his hearers, and indeed is saying to every one of us who are listening, he is saying that we must enter into the kingdom of God now. How? By turning away from false religion and false belief system and yielding to the Holy Spirit. By rejecting the kingdoms of the world and embracing His kingdom, His rule over us, by stopping to live by our rules and obeying His. Look with me at the text, please. This dear woman who is bent over in pain, and now you've probably seen people like that, and you don't see them much in the United States, but you see them a great deal overseas. They're literally bent over, and they cannot even turn around unless the whole body turns around to see. She was doubled over. That's Exhibit A. It was Exhibit A of the vital importance of being set free by Jesus, spiritually. Set free from the slavery of sin and Satan into the freedom of the Son of God. Hear me right, please. Worse than her physical affliction was her social stigma. Because you remember in the last message, we saw how the Pharisees, the Jews in the time of Jesus, had a faulty belief system. They believed that every physical infirmity, that every disease, that every sickness, every suffering is a result of sin. And therefore, it is the consequences of their sin. And they presumed that all suffering is to basically bring about the judgment of God. And therefore, a person's physical suffering made them to be an outcast, because these pompous, arrogant, self-righteous people, when they did not experience suffering, they looked at people and said, ah, ha, ha, ha, ha. They're sinners. I'm not. And that is why Jesus needed to deal with that false belief system. She was an outcast. Listen to me. When everyone gave this woman a wide berth, Jesus welcomed her. While everyone avoided her, Jesus loved her. When everyone would have been embarrassed to be associated with her, Jesus laid his hands on her and healed her. While people rejected her, Jesus broke the evil spirit hold over her. She became completely and totally healed. Oh, then came the rulers of the synagogue. Look at verse 14. With no gratitude to God and praise to God and thanksgiving to God for his supernatural healing and miracle, they attacked Jesus for healing on the Sabbath. But they were too coward to confront Jesus face to face, so they were talking to the people. Look at him. Look at him. Couldn't he do that all week long? Why does he have to do it in the Sabbath? These synagogue leaders, instead of praising God, glorifying God because of this miracle, they criticized Jesus. These legalistic Pharisees, instead of thanking God for his mercy and thanking God for his grace and thanking God for his goodness for a desperately needing woman, they became, here's the word, literal, the word indignant. In other words, they were furious with Jesus for the miracle. Why? He broke, listen carefully, the man-made rule. The man-made rule. This is not the word of God. This is not the Old Testament. This is not the commandment. It's so incredible when you think about it. Because these Jewish leaders did not deny the miracle. They did not deny it. They actually confirmed the supernatural work of Jesus. But instead of them believing in Jesus, their hearts were hardened. You hypocrites! Verse 15. You hypocrites! Why? Because even their own rabbinic interpretation of the commandments. This is not the commandments, it's their own interpretation of the commandments in a book called the Mishnah. It's not the authoritative word of God, although so many of them put it as equal to the word of God. This is dangerous, brethren, listen to me. Even their own interpretation of the commandment said that you can take an animal on a Sabbath for feeding and drinking. Even so, the animal can carry the load as long as they themselves don't carry it on the Sabbath. The animals can. And here's what Jesus is saying. You see the frustration in our Lord. He's saying, if this is your interpretation about the Sabbath regarding animals, that you can feed them and you can give them a drink on the Sabbath, how much more this Jewish woman, the daughter of the covenant, how much more this daughter of Abraham and her desperate need? What better day to free her from the load of pain and guilt and suffering than the Sabbath? What better day to set her free than the Sabbath? What better day to receive forgiveness and healing and restoration than the Sabbath? What better day to give her eternal rest on the day of rest? This confrontation with the Jewish leaders reveals how heartless legalism is. It's heartless. How hypocritical ritualistic religion is. How unreasonable false religion is. Listen to me. Those people in our culture today, in our society today, who follow the walk religion, make no mistake about it, it is a religion. Walk is a religion. If they can get rid of Christianity, as they think, I'm telling you exactly what they believe. They say if they can get rid of Christianity, they would have a utopia in society. I have news for them. Now, whether they know it or not, if Christianity is not in our society, this will be hell on earth. The source of all true love. You notice I said true love, not the mishy stuff that they talk about. The source of all true love is Christianity. The source of all true compassion is Christianity. The source of all true wisdom is Christianity. The source of all true blessings for our society is Christianity. And when the church is taken out of here, God have mercy on them. Listen, I'm telling you, I mean, just all you need to do, and the young people particularly, just start studying history correctly, you'll discover that Christians started all the healing movement, all the hospital movements, all the orphanage movements, all the education movements, all started by Christians. And it was a Bible-believing Christian who for 23 years became alienated from his family, became alienated from his friends and colleagues in Parliament in England. But for 23 years, because of his biblical conviction, he did away with the horror of slave trading, and his name is William Wilberforce. The problem is they don't want to face reality. Now, beloved, this woman's healing is analogous of God's sovereign work of salvation in every one of our lives. And for those whom he's trying to reach with his love of salvation and with the word, the gospel of Jesus Christ, this is a metaphor of what Jesus came to do for Israel, because the Bible said he came to his own, but his own received him not. But then to everyone who have received him, he gave them the power to be called the children of God. He will bypass all the self-righteous, arrogant people. And he'll become so close to the humble and broken at heart. Those who are burdened by sin and they know it and they want to repent of their sins. He bypasses those who think that they can save themselves and that they have the power to do that. And he reaches to those who confess their helplessness in saving themselves. He bypasses all those who think that their freedom is a way to be free from God and from His Word. And He reaches down to a repentant, humble, broken spirit. Immediately after this, Jesus, after healing this woman, look at verse 18 with me, please, Luke 13. He immediately goes into the kingdom of God because it's relevant here. What is the kingdom of God like? Indeed, he was asking, what is the future rule of God in the hearts of men and women 2,000 years from now when he was speaking. What is the rule of God in the hearts of men and women, boys and girls, are going to be like 2,000 years from now? In the sense, what is the future of the true church of Jesus Christ? Those who will accept Jesus for hope and healing, what will the 21st century church be like? You see, many of the Jewish people in the time of Jesus, they thought that he came in order to deliver them from the yoke of Rome, from servitude to Rome. But when he failed to do so, when he did not do what they wanted him to do, when their expectations were not met, what they wanted, when they discovered that Jesus' kingdom is a spiritual kingdom, that Jesus' kingdom is an eternal kingdom, they rejected him. They rejected him, except for a handful of disciples. That's the mustard seed. That's the mustard seed. Even after the resurrection, there were 500 eyewitnesses to the resurrection. 500. And on the day of Pentecost, there were only 120 people there. Think about this with me. 120 people. Very tiny. From a human perspective, it's a very pathetic number. There's not much to show for 3 years plus of ministry of Jesus. His closest followers, his inner circle, well, there were only 12, one of them actually was a traitor. Far from being an inspiring movement, a big crowd in the stadium shouting the praise of Jesus, it's a tiny, tiny, tiny, tiny beginning. Even that handful of disciples, they did not anticipate the kingdom of God to be a spiritual kingdom. They thought still going to be earthly kingdom with power and authority, splendor. They did not comprehend what the kingdom of God is all about. Even the disciples, like all their other countrymen, the disciples expected external kingdom, power, trappings of power. In fact, you remember the mother of James and John, when she came to Jesus, said, "Hey, my boys are really good boys. They got your back. Put one on the right, one on the left." Huh? He said, "They're going to be baptized with the baptism I'm going to be baptized with." See, they thought it was splendor, power, authority. They're going to rule. Verse 18, he asks the question, "What is the kingdom of God like?" Verse 19, he gives us the answer, a mustard seed. The tiny, tiny, tiny seed. He chose that instead of a grain or barley or any other. It's the smallest. The small seed grows into the largest garden plant. The smallest seed grows sometimes up to 15 feet high. But what's really more important, that smallest seed grows to give shelter to many birds so they can nest in it. That is the kingdom of God where you and I belong to. Jesus wanted his disciples to understand that his kingdom, viewed from an external and visible perspective, is so small. But eventually it will expand to include every language, every tribe, and every nation. His kingdom, not very impressive at all in the beginning. And yet, the time is coming when hundreds of millions will follow Jesus. This handful of disciples, they were so insignificant, and yet it was said of them, they've turned Rome upside down. The obscure beginning of his kingdom gave way to a global force for God and for good. They're not so distinguished by power and majesty and splendor and public display of glory. It is now global. You would not even imagine back then that millions of people would be glad to die for Jesus. I met some of them. Every time the persecution heats up in China, the numbers of Christians multiplies. The more persecution in many a country, the more the numbers of the believers multiply. This is a prophecy by our Lord here, that the rule in the hearts of men and women will grow and grow and grow and grow and grow out of all proportion to its beginning. So much so that when the Lord returns in glory, the Bible said he'll return with multitudes, unnumbered numbers. For the Bible said, the kingdom of this world become forever the kingdom of our Lord and of his Christ, and he will reign forever and ever and ever. In spite of its humble beginning, the kingdom of God will be enlarged to become a mighty force, just as the prophets have prophesied and envisioned. And remember, in the end, God will establish his Son as the King of kings and the Lord of all lords. It will shatter the nations. His rule will shatter the nations, and he will rule over them with a rod of iron. His righteous reign will flourish, and there will be true peace. And I don't know about you, I can't wait. Isaiah predicted in Isaiah 53, his reign was spread abroad. Look at verses 20 and 21 with me, please, Luke 13. And again Jesus said, what shall I compare the kingdom of God? It's like a leaven, which a woman took and hid in three measures of flour until it was all leavened. I've seen that with my eyes when my mother puts that little leaven inside the dough, small dough. You know, next morning, it's way, way overflowing in the jar. Now, while the previous parable that Jesus gives us about the mustard seed emphasized the external growth of the kingdom, this parable of the leaven emphasized the internal influence of the kingdom of God. This tells me, no matter how powerful the influence of evil may appear now, no matter how visible the influence of evil may appear now, no matter how mighty the influence of evil appears now, no matter how daunting the influence of evil appear now, the positive influence of the kingdom of God is much greater. Yeah. Oh, it might not be apparent, might not be visible, might not be clear to some, it might not grab the headline news. Even it may be mocked and scorned, it may be rejected and attacked, it may be falsely accused and named names, but make no mistake about it, soon you will see with your eyes the power of the kingdom of God manifested. Soon you will see that same Jesus who is now mocked in the media and by Hollywood will soon reign and rule with an iron scepter. You will soon see how he's going to appear with power and great glory. You will one day soon, every eye is going to see him, and those who pierced him will mourn that one day soon they will bow to his majesty. One day soon they will confess him Lord of all. One day soon they will see him judging his enemies and make them to be his footstool. And that day may be sooner than any of us think. And that is why I never miss the opportunity of saying to anyone, come to him now while the door of opportunity is open. Come to him now and face him as your Savior in the end, not as your judge. Today is the day. Now is the hour.
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5: With SRN News, I'm Bob Agnew in Washington. One of the more colorful members of the U.S. Senate says he's considering a bid for the White House in 2028. But Republican John Kennedy told NBC's Meet the Press that his plans right now are to run for re-election himself.
6: My plans right now are to run for re-election. But as I've said before, if I don't think I can be effective in the Senate anymore, I would consider it.
5: And when asked about the possibility of running against Vice President J.D. Vance, Kennedy said he would not talk about another potential candidate for now. With a month left to go until the midterms, President Trump hitting the campaign trail hard this week with multiple stops planned across the country. This week he'll be campaigning for Republican candidates in places like Nebraska. On Wednesday he'll be going back to Texas to campaign for Ken Paxton again at a stop in San Antonio as well. A new poll is asking Americans if they support deportation policies that send prisoners to different countries than the one they came from.
7: The YouGov poll asks if the U.S. should deport immigrants to prisons in foreign countries that they're not from. 53% of those polled said no, the U.S. should not. 27% said they should be able to. Break down the numbers, and there are big differences along party lines. 80% of Democrats oppose deportation to a third country, 56% of independents do, just 23% of Republicans say it's wrong. I'm Rory O'Neill.
5: Washington Governor Bob Ferguson releasing a school cell phone ban.
8: Governor Bob Ferguson went to Spokane's Lewis and Clark High School to make the announcement on Friday. The Phone Free Schools Act has a policy of away for the day. Students wouldn't have access to cell phones or smartwatches during class, between classes, or during lunch. Ferguson says studies show students do better in school without cell phones. School districts would decide how the phones are stored. The legislature would need to pass the bill. I'm Brad Ford.
5: This is SRN News. Heidi Miramita Falco is author of the book Living Fearlessly, Why I Left Islam to Win Battles for the Kingdom. Formerly a devout Muslim, she later was drawn to follow Jesus Christ. At a religious broadcasters conference recently, she sat for an interview with Lori Tratup of SRN News and declared that any follower of Jesus can have a profound impact on America.
9: Whether you're a housewife in Northern California or a Pakistani woman living in Texas, you could meet Jesus wherever you are, and you could be empowered to do amazing things. 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We all have a chance to live fearless in Christ, live out our faith boldly, and make an impact.
5: Heidi Miramita Falco now has her own ministry called ResurrectMinistry.com. It also appears on Pastor Jack Hibbs' Real Life Network. This is SRN News. Here's Rich Thomason now with a midday Wall Street Business Report.
10: Gas prices are topping $4 a gallon. That's sending more Americans toward hybrid cars, which in turn is benefiting Asian automakers. Hyundai's hybrid sales jumped 39% in the third quarter. Kia's surged 152%. Toyota and Honda also reported strong gains. The shift comes as electric vehicle sales decline, and Detroit automakers offer far fewer hybrid options than their Asian counterparts. Hyundai and Kia nearly overtook Ford in U.S. sales last quarter, as Asian automakers captured more than half of the new car market. Experts say a lack of fuel-efficient models could cost Detroit automakers' customers if high gas prices continue. AAA puts the price of a gallon of regular unleaded at $4.36, about the same as yesterday. It's 11 cents lower than 1 week. For the Wall Street Business Report, I'm Rich Thomason.
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11: We thank God for you, and we thank God for the Lord's Prayer, which we say and pray each day at noon. 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
12: Hi, this is T. Heberlein from Quincy, Illinois, and we're ready to say the Lord's Prayer for today. Please join me. Our Father, who art in heaven, hallowed be thy name. Thy kingdom come, thy will be done, on earth as it is in heaven. Give us this day our daily bread, and forgive us our trespasses, as we forgive those who trespass against us. And lead us not into temptation, but deliver us from evil. For thine is the kingdom, the power, and the glory, now and forever. Amen.
13: Well, hey there, friends. Welcome to another exciting edition of Equipped with Chris Brooks. I am so thrilled and fired up that you've joined me today. Can you do me a favor? Strap on your seatbelt. We're going to navigate through the contours of culture, as always, with the lens of the biblical worldview on. But before we do that, let me remind you, this is the day that the Lord has made. He has given it as a gift so that you and I can rejoice and be glad in it. So let's do just that. Let's follow the words of the Apostle Paul. Let's rejoice in the Lord always. And again, I say rejoice. Well, my question to you today is, can scars and wounds be healed? I think on a physical level, we hope for that. We hope that the wounds that we experience in our bodies can, with the right surgery or medication or treatment, that they can be healed. But what if the scar or the wound is to our souls, our hearts, our emotions? What if we have been through trauma and traumatic experiences and yet not been healed yet? I think too many of us have either directly or inadvertently been taught what I call a Timex theology. Some of you may remember the watchmaker Timex used to run a marketing campaign that said, Timex can take a licking and keep on ticking. And I think for many of us, that's the way we've been taught, again, either directly or indirectly, either through modeling or through direct teaching, teaching like just have faith, ignore your emotions, just trust God, or through modeling of people who have never really done the hard work of trusting the finished work of Christ and walking through obediently the healing process. I today have not come with a heart of condemnation, but one of compassion to say that I have good news, and that is God turns scars into testimonies. And the reason why I can say that is today I get a chance to talk to somebody who's living proof of that, author, pastor, Dr. Derwin Gray, and his newest book is It's Time to Heal, Four God-Given Steps to Restore What Life Has Shattered. And it is a testimony to the fact that God turns scars into testimonies. A little bit about Dr. Gray. He is a co-founding and lead pastor of Transformation Church, a phenomenal multi-ethnic, multi-generational, mission-driven community near Nashville. So if you're ever in that area, please stop by. He and his wife, Vicky, would love, love, love to have you come and worship with them. He's written many books. Again, most recently, It's Time to Heal. Pastor, how are you, sir?
14: Hey, I am doing great. I appreciate that introduction. It's always good to be with you. I just want to make one slight adjustment. We are near Charlotte, North Carolina, though Nashville is a nice place.
13: Did I say Nashville?
14: Yeah, you did.
13: I said Nashville. Hey, blame it on old age. Blame it on old age. Charlotte, North Carolina.
14: Yes, we are in the Charlotte, North Carolina area. Both of our campuses are actually in South Carolina, but Charlotte is right on the border. We have a campus in Indianland, South Carolina, and a campus in Lake Wylie, South Carolina. But we're just, you know, we like to say we're bedroom communities of the Charlotte area, and we're a regional church. Right. People come from all around the area to be a part of Transformation Church.
13: Well, I'm glad you corrected me, because there's going to be somebody getting on a plane going to Nashville looking for you, And they're going to say, Chris Brooks told me to come here to find Dr. Derwin Gray. So reroute your trips to Charlotte. And, man, your church is doing a phenomenal work. How are the good people of Transformation Church? Before we dive into the book, how's Transformation doing?
14: Man, it's great. We just, the other day, we baptized 174 people.
13: Praise God.
14: That puts us over 300 for the year. We have a free grocery store called The Market. Last year at this time, we made 65,000 meals. This year at this time, it's 92,000 meals. Wow. As you know, the economy's not doing good. And, you know, we want to be the hands and feet of Jesus. So for our church, evangelism, justice, and discipleship are like the Father, Son, and Holy Spirit. We don't separate them. We believe it's intrinsic to the gospel. And our church is, right now, we have several thousand people in what we call connect groups. And we're all studying my book, It's Time to Heal. So I'm doing a 9-week sermon series called It's Time to Heal, taking portions of the book. We're doing it in our small groups. And so we are just immersing ourselves in the healing grace of God. And I want to give some definitions first. Yeah. So,
13: and let me just say, as you get ready, go into your definitions, I just want to just say how important what you just highlighted is on two levels. Number one, man, imagine thousands of people who actually experienced the healing grace of God in their life. What a witness, what a testimony. Because I think that while this book is applicable to anybody, I think the church has to model this. And as we do, man, what a sweet aroma it's going to be to our friends who don't know Jesus to be able to see the healing that happens in our lives because of the finished work of Christ. The second thing I just want to say that I really appreciate about what you just said is the value of the local church. So many of us, and this has been Satan's plan, as you know, from the beginning, is to isolate men and women from the body of Christ. And woundedness is one of the tools he uses to drive people away. And I do want folks to hear the testimony of churches that are committed to health and to walking this journey out. So thank you for doing that at Transformation Church. I think it's powerful. But go ahead with the definition.
14: Yeah. Thank you. So I wrote It's Time to Heal primarily for followers of Jesus, because one of the things that I noticed about nine years ago was I was coming in contact not only at Transformation Church, but Christians online, Christians in the community. There are people who, you know, hey, I love Jesus, but they were emotionally stunted. They were not living in the past. The past was living in them in the present. And they were bleeding on people who didn't cut them. They were triggered and shooting people with emotional bullets, people who had no idea that these people were wounded. And so what I found, Chris, was people cognitively knew Jesus died for my sins, I'm the righteous of God, but there wasn't an integration by faith into their very being.
13: Yeah,
14: also,
13: yeah.
14: What I recognized was in the church, and I'm a pastor, I love the church,
13: yeah.
14: But man, we do some goofy stuff at times, bro. we, the same people who say, you know, if you have emotional wounds, just pray about it, it'll go away, will be the same ones who get vaccination shots when they go on international missions trips.
13: Right.
14: And so it's important to know that all truth is God's truth. And the thing about trauma is something that happens not just to you, but inside of you. It gets rooted in your emotions, in your nervous system, and it takes the deep work of God to learn how to regulate your nervous system. Paul calls that the fruit of the Spirit.
13: Yeah.
14: And the way we regulate our nervous system is what psychologists call neuroplasticity and what Paul calls be transformed by the renewing of your mind. Your mind and your brain are not the same things. Your brain is the hardware. Your mind tells your brain. And so there's a psychological term called cognitive behavioral therapy, which basically means this. Let's identify the lies, replace it with truth. And what I do when it's time to heal is I teach people Christ behavioral therapy. And it's rooted in Colossians 3, 1 and 2. Set your mind on things above where Christ is seated at the right hand. And so what I teach people is how to fill their imaginations with the redemptive work of Christ. And so we rehearse, I'm the righteousness of Christ. We rehearse, I'm forgiven in Christ. And so what happens is our thoughts lead to emotions, our emotions leads to behavior. So 1 Corinthians 10, 3 through 5 is we want to hold every thought captive to Christ so that our imaginations can be captivated by Christ, our emotions captivated by Christ, then that moves our behaviors to follow Christ. And so what I have found is people use a lot of religious jargon, but then there's a lot of shame with Christians that they have trauma, that they have guilt, that they've gone through abuse, that there are things that they've done that have jacked them up. And we should be the freest, most honest people on the face of the earth.
13: Now, I got to jump in. Let me just say this. I hope you know this about yourself. Is that you say, like, in one response, 7 or 8 pretty profound things that all need to be unpacked. And I just want to highlight it throughout this conversation, a couple that I don't want people to miss. And one thing that I don't want people to miss, and this is very pertinent to the season of life I'm in, I work with a lot of pastors here at our local church, and most of us have not been taught to deal with our scars, right? And so we're leading people, and oftentimes with unresolved wounds within ourselves. And then the other thing that you mentioned was the nervous system. And I just think, brother, that is such an underappreciated, untalked about aspect of our being that is so critical. And so I just want to say this as we get ready for our first break, and that is that Dr. Gray's book goes into all of this. He's given us a flyover. There's only so deep we can go in these conversations, and I hope you can respect that we're going to try our best to unpack this healing journey. But I do want you to know the book takes you deeper, and I would say that while you certainly can read the book by yourself, as Dr. Gray said earlier, I think it is so valuable to go through it with a group. Maybe your small group, maybe a group of friends, but let's get healed together. Friends, it's time to heal. There are 4 God-given steps we're going to talk about to restore what life has shattered. And I hope that you're blessed through this conversation. Brokenness does not have to define you. It can give you a testimony. 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
16: When someone says, God is good, do you say all the time? It's a common saying, but do you believe it? And how do you know that it's true? Is it because you have a good job or a new car or a new house? What about for the person who just lost a job or a loved one? In the midst of his own suffering, the Apostle Paul heard the Lord tell him, "My grace is sufficient for you, for my power is made perfect in weakness." Paul responded, "I will boast all the more gladly of my weaknesses, so that the power of Christ may rest upon me." And that's why we can say, God is good all the time. Get more encouragement for your walk at haventoday.org.
17: When Nehemiah heard that Jerusalem lay in ruins, he was brought to his knees. He sat down and wept, mourned, and fasted for days, praying and petitioning. We are now in the midst of a 52-day call to prayer, fasting, repentance, and spiritual renewal through the National Nehemiah Alliance, continuing through November 1st. Calling God's people to consider our ways, to let our hearts be broken over what grieves His Spirit, plead for His mercy and restoration, and to seek the Lord with humility. As the prophet Nehemiah reminded us, the God of heaven will make us prosper, and we, His servants, will arise and build. Even if you've read it once or many times before, let's take the time to read the book of Nehemiah. Ask the Lord to speak through His word afresh, bringing godly sorrow over what is broken around us and a renewed willingness to pray and rebuild. .com.
13: Today we're having honest talk about our pains and wounds and reminding you of the goodness of God. Dr. Gray, Derwin Gray, is my guest, pastor, author. He says this: we're all carrying something, scars, stories, silence. The power of this book, It's Time to Heal, is that God doesn't want to waste our pain. He redeems it for His glory, and that's not just religious talk. He walks us through the process of experiencing it real time in our own lives. You can be healed, and praise God for the finished work of the cross. Dr. Gray, you played in the NFL, a lot of physical pain and conflict comes along with that. You experienced chronic pain. How did that experience with chronic pain shape the way you approach this book and topic?
14: Yeah, so the first thing is what chronic pain taught me is that when you believe lies long enough, it actually puts you in bondage. So one of the things that you're taught as an NFL player is this: you can't make the team if you're in the training room hurt. And so you want to play through injuries, because if you don't make the team, you don't get paid. And so for me, my identity before Jesus was so woven into football that I was going to take pain pills for practice. I was going to take pain pill for games because I had to play. So because of my playing career, I have L4, L5, L6 bulging discs. So from about 29 to say 46, my back just got worse and worse and worse. But during that time, I was finishing up my master's degree. I was finishing up my doctorate. I was launching a church and taking care of people, raising children. And so as the leader of my family, the lead servant, my job was to provide and take care. And I would keep putting off, I need to get my back taken care of. So I was with Rick Warren and a group of pastors in Washington, D.C. years ago. And we were walking together. And I noticed I was about 10 yards behind the other pastors, and I was dragging my left leg, and a tear was streaming down my face. And I'm like, why am I doing this? I was living in chronic pain. And so I was talking to my wife about it when I got back, and I'm like, babe, but I'm a football player. I can play through pain. And she said, sweetheart, you haven't been a football player since 1999. Mm. You don't have to do this anymore. So my back is great now. I do the physical therapy. I do something called nerve ablation. But here's my point, though. The same way I ignored my back pain leading to physical chronic pain, it's the same way that we ignore chronic pain from our past, from our decisions. And as Christians, we will use God to run away from God. I actually heard Pete Scazzaro say that years ago. And here's what I mean. You can be busy with religious activities and far from Jesus. Mm. And so before we went to break, you talked about pastors. Pastors are some of the most emotionally unhealthy people. And here's why. We typically get into pastoring because God met us in a powerful way and we want him to meet other people. But justification is just the start of our walk with Christ. Justification, the Father incorporates us into the very righteousness of Jesus. He sees us as though we fulfilled the Torah, the Ten Commandments. Jesus is our resume before the Father. We are fully accepted. But the rest of our life is sanctification, a process of becoming Christ-like. It's the process of God healing us. John Wesley, one of my favorites, talked about salvation as healing, that God is healing. He's reparenting us. He's replacing lies with truth. And there are so many pastors who end up morally failing. And a lot of it is because the fractures in their life, they thought ministry success would heal. And it doesn't.
18: Wow.
14: And so with just followers of Jesus, the whole point of this book is to get people to believe God really loves you at your worst. Romans 5:8, but while we were yet sinners, Christ died for us.
18: Yeah.
14: So therefore, if Jesus is my resume and God loves me at my worst, I can continue to bring to him. You know, some of the things that created a lack of emotional connectivity for me and my wife had nothing to do with my wife. It had to do with abandonment. It had to do with when people got close to me when I was young, they would inevitably let me down.
18: Yeah.
14: So therefore, I'm going to protect myself. Well, when you come to Jesus, you're excited. Oh, God, thank you so much. But then he's like, okay, now we're going to do some deep work because intimacy is into me. You see, your wife doesn't fully see you because you're hiding parts of you because you're afraid she's going to leave. And so God has done that work in me.
18: That's so good.
14: And
18: Let me ask you this, because there's a passage that I want you to respond to, and it comes from John chapter 5. In John chapter 5, we encounter this man who's paralyzed.
14: Yep.
18: And the Bible says for 38 years, it is hard to believe what this man must have gone through and suffered. When Jesus encounters him, though, in verse number 6, he asks him a powerful question. I'm going to read the verse, and then you let me know how this applies to the book and how it applies to our lives. But in John 5:6, when Jesus saw him lying there and knew that he had already been there a long time, he said to him, "Do you want to be healed?" Now, that's a question it seems like we all have to answer, isn't it?
14: Mm-hmm. Absolutely. And as you know, the historical context, it's on Shabbat. And Jesus goes to this pool that people believed that if you got in, you could actually be healed. And so this man was there for nearly 40 years. And I don't think Jesus obviously is not trying to be sassy or petty, but he's like, brother, you've been here almost 40 years. Do you really want to be made well? Now, what I'm finding in my pastoral experience, there's some people who say, Pastor, I don't want you to touch my porn addiction. Pastor, I don't want you to touch my greed issue. Pastor, I don't want you to touch my racism. I don't want you to touch my sexism. I'm fine where I'm at. And then there's some people who say, you know, if I let Jesus heal me, I can't blame people anymore for my life. Because as long as I can say, you did this to me, then I can let myself off the hook. But then there's some people who go, I just don't even know. And so in this book, I write in such a way that it meets and confronts everybody wherever they are. But I have sat with people who legitimately don't want to heal. I don't want to forgive my husband because if I do,
18: that's right,
14: then he may mistreat me. I don't want to forgive my wife because if I do, she may mistreat me. Or I don't want to forgive my dad, or I don't want to deal with my addiction. You know, one of the silent addictions, particularly after COVID, is wine drinking exploded because it became a numbing mechanism and people were down in a bottle of wine a night saying, well, yeah, I don't have a problem.
18: Yeah.
14: And so for some of us, we're people pleasers, we're codependent, and all those things are sin. And Jesus, beautiful Jesus, walks by, he kneels down, and he goes, you know, this water in this pool isn't going to heal you, but I'm the living water. Will you come to me? Now, let me pause here. Healing emotionally is not like a microwave. You pop it in for 20 seconds and you're done. God heals us emotionally like a crock pot. And this is what I said.

0: coming up Tuesday here on Bold Steps with Mark Jobe. Bold Steps is a production of Moody Radio, a ministry of Moody Bible Institute.
1: The process is simple. You always take before you can give. Most of us take advice before we give it. We take from our parents as newborns before we ever give back. We take kindness before we learn to give it. Maybe that's why the concept of sharing is hard for some of us. We might think that giving is something other people do. And because they give, then we can take. That's sort of like taking advice but never sharing it. Taking from your parents without helping them when they need help. 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
1: You could withhold gratitude. Maybe you are. You could refuse to let people know they mean something to you. Maybe you have. You could act like you don't need anybody, but you do. There's just something winsome about people who are grateful. They know they're improved because other people have invested in their lives. Thankful people spot kindness and are quick with a smile of recognition. Thankful people are humble, compassionate, and easy to call friend. Thankful people are remembered longer than those who struggle to express gratitude. Thankful people inspire joy and comfort, and they somehow seem able to break down walls that separate people. You can spot thankful people because when they ask, "How are you doing?" they really want to know. They are often better listeners than most. They tend to be less selfish. So when you have a choice, and you do, make the decision to show gratitude. Make it a daily choice. It's one of the best life improvement tips, and it comes from the heart of God. WLUJ, lifting up Jesus.
2: First came the ex-Anthropic employee and self-proclaimed whistleblower who quit, citing his fears about AI development. One of the company's top scientists agreed, saying, quote, "We really do believe AI could kill all humans."

Not everyone agrees about the danger of AI, though. NVIDIA CEO Jensen Huang disagrees and says these claims are not grounded in science. He says there is a 0% chance of AI ending humanity. However, his critics would say, follow the money. NVIDIA has a gigantic stake in the further advancement of AI because it's their chips that primarily power large language AI models. Will the world come to an end? The Bible says yes, but not in an out-of-control AI apocalypse. King Jesus reigns and is the Lord of history, so we look to the one who holds the future. We look to Jesus. Welcome to Haven Today. I'm David Wolin, sharing the great story that's all about Jesus. Today, we're picking up a familiar topic for Haven as we begin a new series called Navigating AI with Wisdom. The debate around this issue is so incredibly massive right now. It's one of the top factors driving the stock market. It's impacting employment. It's drastically changing the way people use the internet and access information.

0: information in general. And on top of that, it is a political lightning rod. Suffice to say, AI is a loaded topic. But for Christians, it's because of all this that we need to talk about it, with our Bibles in hand and seeking the Lord for His wisdom. And especially in light of how scary some of the headlines are getting, as multiple AI platforms admit their agentic AI bots have gone rogue, some trying to hack other companies and all of this autonomous and unauthorized. Some claiming insider expertise are saying that within a few years, AI could even annihilate humanity. And yes, that's been a news headline. So, as followers of Jesus, what are we to do with this? Who are we to believe? And how are we going to know what will happen next, not to mention several years down the road?
1: The reality is, I don't know the answer to that. People smarter and more intelligent than me disagree on the answer to that. But what I do know is that I know who holds the future. I know where the story ends. And so with that fixed point in mind, I can then say, well, I know that AI is not going to lead to the extinction of humanity, because I know a human named Jesus. And I think if AI is going to usurp humanity, AI first has to usurp him. And I don't think, however powerful AI gets, I'm pretty sure it is never going to get more powerful than Christ.
0: From the UK, Pete Killingly will be joining me in a few moments for a riveting, relevant, and reassuring conversation about what Christians, and not just the techie types, all of us need to know so that we can walk wisely in the days ahead. Pete Killingly is also the author of A Christian's Guide to AI, just released a few years ago. There is no other book out there like this. It's written from a Christian point of view for non-techies. It's short and concise. It doesn't drift into technical verbiage. It just gets to the point and answers the questions we're all asking, or should be asking. And so, I'd invite you to get your copy of this groundbreaking book as soon as possible, and I specifically ask you to do that through Haven today. A Christian's Guide to AI is our way of saying thank you to you for standing with Haven through a gift. Your gift not only keeps Haven on the air, but helps others to follow Christ. And you can give by phone at 865-HAVEN, 865-HAVEN, or online at haventoday.org. haventoday.org. And now, very much to the point, here's Shane and Shane with a song of worship. You've already won.

0: is Haven Today. I'm David Wolin, and today joined by Pete Killingly from the UK. He is the head of church engagement for an organization called CARE. We'll hear in a moment about what that is. But he's here today because he's written a book called A Christian's Guide to AI. And so, Pete, welcome to Haven Today.
1: Hi, thanks so much for having me.
0: Well, let's hear a little bit first about the work that you do day in and day out. Obviously, you're an author. I know you've been a pastor, but what is this organization that you're involved with called CARE?
1: Yeah, so CARE is a Christian charity. It's a nonprofit working in the intersection between faith and politics. So it stands for Christian Action, Research and Education. And our office is about 5 minutes walk from the UK Parliament. So we're there working with MPs in the Commons and people in the House of Lords as well, looking to bring a Christian influence into politics and working on any issue really where we can be standing up for the vulnerable. So it's an amazing privilege to be working right there in Parliament. It brings lots of challenges as we fight to uphold biblical truth and do that in a way that is full of truth and grace. So one of the things we're really focused on as a charity is not only what we say, but how we say it.
0: Yeah, I appreciate that so much. I also appreciate the emphasis you just placed on that, because how we speak is a form of speaking. We communicate a lot with how we speak. And now, having a little bit clearer grasp of what you do day to day, you could have written on a wide range of issues, but you chose to write on AI. What drew you to that?
1: Yeah, that's a fantastic question. And when I first pitched the idea of this book to the publisher, I was very nervous. I'd not written a book before. I expected them to come back and say, why are you writing this? Why would we ask you to write this? And actually, that wasn't the question they had for me. They said, why are you writing on this? Which is exactly the question you just asked me, because I spend my day job is speaking at churches on a range of issues. So any topic that CARE works on in Parliament, I go around churches to update them and work through the Bible's teaching on that topic. And that includes AI. So at CARE, we've done work on AI. We've hosted parliamentary conferences on AI. And when a church said, we're looking for someone to come and speak on AI, therefore it was my job to really explore what the Bible had to say so that I could turn that into a talk for that church. So I added that to the list of talks I regularly give, and found myself more and more churches were saying, yes, we want you to speak on that. And then just one day, I remember it quite clearly, I was driving in my car, I think on the way to a meeting with a pastor, and it just popped into my head from God, really, this talk you've prepared, this could turn into a book. Mm-hmm. The draw for me was that I don't think there is another book quite at this level. There are other great books on AI. I've read them, I love them, I've learned a lot from them, but there aren't any books that are short and accessible, that the kind of thing you could read in an afternoon or a couple of afternoons, that really just get you thinking along the right track without getting into the complex theology and hopefully explaining things in a way that is just getting people thinking in these categories, not trying to give every answer, but just getting people thinking a little bit about faith and AI.
0: Yeah.
1: So the rest is history, really.
0: Yeah, I was thinking about this morning, the challenge of writing a book on AI at this moment. I was thinking, this is probably what it's like to try to track a satellite and tell someone where it is. Because as soon as you say, here's where it is, like it's moving at 13,000 miles an hour, it's already moved on, you know? So it's almost like, let's just talk about the trajectory, you know, of it. But the point of your book isn't to try to exactly nail down exactly what AI can and can't do today and what it's going to do next. You're talking about what it is as a Christian believer to carefully, theologically, thoughtfully understand the impact of how AI affects us, affects our witness, is affecting our world. I mean, it's not just one thing. It's not just a discussion of pragmatism, you know, a la what can AI do for me or why it shouldn't. But you're looking at this through a biblical lens. And I do think that that is a portion of the conversation. Actually, I think it's the conversation that is missing among all the pundits and big news outlets and all of that out there. It's a completely different kind of conversation, isn't it?
1: Yeah, 100%. I mean, there is some stuff in my book that's going to go out of date. There are examples of something AI is doing, something really stupid it's doing. Like if you ask it how many R's there are in strawberry, it tells you that there are two R's in strawberry. And if you were to ask AI that question a year ago, it would always get it wrong. And now if you were to ask AI that question, it gets it wrong.
0: Yeah.
1: Not very often, because it is learning and so on. So there are some things that are going to go out of date, yes. But what I'm interested in is how this interacts with our faith and some of the theological categories, theological principles that we live by. So what does it mean to be human? Well, that's not changing. Mm-hmm. What does it mean that God made us as people who are to work? Well, that's not changing. Mm-hmm. So if AI has come to take our jobs, the questions we're asking are not going to change. Well, what does it mean that we're seeking truth? Well, that's not changing. What does it mean for human connection? That's not changing. So there are so many areas which, yes, what AI can do will change, but the questions we need to ask, I think, are actually, they're always going to be there.
0: And every one of those things that you just brought up is answered theologically from God's word. Every single one of them. What does it mean to be human? What does it mean to work? And why does that matter? And so on. Those things can be answered pragmatically according to the modern worldview, whatever version of that is somebody holds, but it's entirely relativistic and subjective based on whatever criteria seems right to me at the moment. But when you fix that in the unchanging truth of God's word, we have a whole different approach to that. And that's one of the reasons why I found your book very compelling, because you were bringing us into the categories of conversation and deep thinking that when we fix ourselves, root ourselves to that unshifting foundation, suddenly these strong winds of AI are going to blow, but we're not going to be moved by them. And that's really good, because those winds are blowing really, really hard. Just today, I was scanning some of the headlines, and I mean, they're scary headlines. Multiple people are using words like the end of humanity. It's scary stuff. It's very alarmist. And so I think probably within us some fear that begins to creep up. And we think, well, what are we going to do, and what's facing us, and how should I approach AI? And I did not perceive that you were necessarily taking the extreme alarmist or fully embracing kind of a perspective. You're kind of walking the middle road.
1: The reality is, I don't know what the future holds with AI. I don't know if this is all hype and it's the AI companies are just talking up how powerful and dangerous their technology is, because that is going to increase their share price and that's going to get them more investment. And or maybe it really is going to be that dangerous. And the reality is, I don't know the answer to that. People smarter and more intelligent than me disagree on the answer to that.
0: Right.
1: But what I do know, and this is where I get theological, is that I know who holds the future. I know where the story ends. And so with that fixed point in mind, I can then say, well, I know that AI is not going to lead to the extinction of humanity, because I know a human named Jesus. And I think if AI is going to usurp humanity, AI first has to usurp him. And I don't think, however powerful AI gets, I'm pretty sure it is never going to get more powerful than Christ. And so bringing in those theological categories instantly calms my heart a little bit. Now, that doesn't mean that AI isn't going to cause some challenges for our world and challenges for our society. And it could be huge, unlike anything we've ever seen. But I do know the end of the story. And I know the one who is actually not just waiting for us at the end of the story. He's with us every step of the way. And so we can have all sorts of responses to AI. I'm not sure fear is one that Christians need to have.
0: Amen. Well, thank you for speaking from the last chapter of your book, first thing in this conversation, but I do think it's relevant for us.
1: That had to be the last chapter.
0: Oh yeah, of course it should. But let's dial it back now then to chapter one, which you wrote simply on understanding AI. What is AI? And we probably think we know, but bring us back to that basic question. Let's make sure we're all on the same page. What when we say AI, what are we talking about?
1: It is important to get the absolute basics. But the best definition I've come across, and this is one I use in my book, is one from a chap called David Betts, who is a Canadian pastor. And it's very simply, he calls it a human-made simulation of intelligence in a machine. So I think the word simulation is really important. This is not actual intelligence, the way you and I understand intelligence. This is a machine that, in ways that are beyond me, because I'm not a computer scientist, but this is a machine that is able to simulate, mimic human intelligence. Sometimes what I like to do, instead of talking about AI as artificial intelligence, I like to call it apparent intelligence, because that's what it is. It appears intelligence. At its heart, though, it's just a machine predicting outcomes, predicting words, predicting patterns, and all of that.
0: That basic understanding is helpful. And I know you said in your book that you referenced a lot of surveys and, you know, ways that different generations are perceiving what AI is. And that knowledge that it's not sentient, it's not actually intelligent, it's not self-conscious. A lot of us don't actually believe that at this point, do we? We actually think there's something else going on.
1: You can understand why, because if you spend any time with AI, just chatting to ChatGPT or whatever your AI of choice, it's designed to come across as human. And that's a deliberate design choice, because we will spend more time going back and forth and asking questions and interacting and giving it all our data if it feels like having a conversation with a fellow human. If it feels like having a conversation with a very inarticulate robot that gives one word answers, we'll get bored quickly.
0: Right.
1: So the design choice is that make it feel like talking to another person. But then the downside of that is, it feels like talking to another person, and people start to wonder, oh, maybe there's something behind this. I can't remember the exact quote, but a couple of months ago, even Richard Dawkins was quoted in the mainstream news as saying, it feels like AI has a soul. And I don't know quite what to make of Richard Dawkins saying that, but it speaks to something that certainly talking to one of these large language models, which is a subtype of AI, does feel like that. And that can actually end up causing all sorts of problems.
0: Well, and our language usage within that only strengthens that perspective. So when you're having those conversations with AI, it feels very natural to put in personal pronouns and say you. Back in the day, you would look up at the right-hand corner and there's a little magnifying glass, and you knew if I clicked that, then I'm going to be able to search the platform or the site or whatever I'm on. Increasingly now, there are little AI buttons that you go and, you know, and click on, and whoop, here comes the AI assistant. Well, those assistants have names. And the person who is showing us how to use this platform was saying, well, here's how you interact with this AI agent. And then the person began calling it a she and a her. And I was thinking, there's something in me that is a little bit bothered and maybe a little offended by the way that we're sort of being forced to give personhood to AI, just in the way we have to interact with it.
1: Oh, I think spot on. So I would never call AI he or she. I'd never give AI a name, but plenty of people do. And sometimes they'll say to AI, what do you want me to call you? Or I'll chat to people who they call it Chatty G or whatever else. And there's I remember one conversation actually with a friend, and we were talking all about AI and just everything to do with it. And he kept on referring to AI as he in the conversation. So he said this. And I'm like, fine, people do that. I'm used to that. What really struck me in that conversation, and I mentioned this in the book, is in the same conversation, he referred to the Holy Spirit as it. And I thought, oh no, we're getting things completely backwards.
0: That's right. Yeah,
1: but at one level, you might say, well, okay, fine. It's not a he. It's not a person. I know that. And I'm sure you do know that. But what we're doing when we talk about AI with that personhood language is it helps us in a bad way to place more trust in it than we should. Because that's the way we're wired, is to trust people and to have conversation with people. And if it sounds like a person, if we're calling it a person, you may know deep down it's not a person, but you perhaps in the margin, you'll start trusting it more than you should.
0: That's right. And these are things that belong to God sovereignly, to create and give personhood, to make male and female, and something that God determines. When we create something of our own and then apply personhood and gender, we've stepped into shoes that aren't ours to wear. That's something that I have as a deep conviction when we come to AI. Well, let's then take a step forward in this conversation. We have been talking about an aspect of humanity, but there's more that makes us human, isn't there? What's important to see when we're thinking about authentic humanity that helps ground us for this conversation about AI?
1: I think one of the most important things about being human is that we are made for relationship. We're made for connection. So if you think about God, he is a God of relationship. He is Father, Son, and Spirit, united in love in this relationship that's been even before the foundation of the earth into eternity past and eternity future. God is relationship, and he's made us in his image. So he's made us to relate. So we relate to him, we relate to the creation, but we also relate to one another. And so having those human connections is at the heart of who we are. It goes back to the greatest commandment of Jesus. It's to love the Lord your God with all your heart, mind, soul, and strength, and to love your neighbor as yourself. And so what it means to be human is to relate to others. And one of the ways I think I see people using AI wrongly is we use AI in ways that makes us less quick to have relationship with others. And I'm not just talking about the extreme cases where you read in the news about someone who wanted to marry his ChatGPT, but even on the everyday cases, I will now often ask ChatGPT something when before I would have gone and asked a friend or asked a colleague because I didn't know the answer to a question. Right. And what I'm doing in that moment, I'm gaining, it's so much more efficient, right? I can just, you know, if ChatGPT gives me the right answer, okay, yeah, great, fine. And that took me much less time than it would take me to phone a friend. But what I'm doing there is I'm missing out on the opportunity to develop relationships. And I think that's one of the downsides. I'm not anti-AI. I use it for all sorts of things, but I just always want to be hyper aware. If I'm using AI for this, what am I missing out on? Yeah. And I think that's something we all need to be thinking about.
0: Well, Pete Killingly, I've enjoyed our conversation very much. Thank you for engaging this and engaging us with the wisdom that you've brought to this after putting so much work in. So helpful. Thank you again.
1: Thank you so much for having me, David.
0: This is Haven Today. I'm David Wolin. We have covered a lot, but clearly there is much more to talk about. No Christian can afford to not be thinking about how to navigate AI with biblical wisdom, and so that's why I urge you to get Pete Killingly's book from Haven Today, A Christian's Guide to AI, our thank you for your gift, which you can make by phone at 865-HAVEN, 865-HAVEN, or online at haventoday.org, haventoday.org. I'm David Wolin. Won't you come back again next time? We'll be keeping it all about Jesus. It's the great story here on Haven Today.
2: With SRN News, I'm Bob Agnew in Washington. With a month left to go until the midterms, President Trump hitting the campaign trail with multiple stops across the country this week.
3: This week, the president will be campaigning for Republican candidates across the country. President Trump scheduled to visit the Nebraska State Fairgrounds in Grand Island, Nebraska today for a rally for Senator Pete Ricketts. On Wednesday, the president is scheduled to return to Texas to campaign again for Ken Paxton for Senate, this stop in San Antonio. The president also scheduled to return to Alabama for the SEC game Saturday night in Tuscaloosa against the Georgia Bulldogs. Laura Winters reporting.
2: The U.S. Supreme Court is poised to hear what some are calling the most important case of the Trump presidency. More on that from correspondent Ron Taylor.
4: The justices are set to review a pivotal immigration case challenging the Trump administration's policy of mandatory detention without bond hearings for illegal immigrants during deportation proceedings. The outcome could significantly impact the president's deportation agenda, with MAGA supporters anxious as it hinges on the court's interpretation of a 1996 immigration law. The case involves a Brazilian who entered the U.S. illegally over 20 years ago.
2: And that is correspondent Ron Taylor reporting. A win for the administration would enable holding more detainees throughout the proceedings. American bombers no longer sitting at a key base in Britain.
5: The Pentagon has pulled every B-1 bomber out of RAF Fairford in Britain after American officials flagged security concerns over suspected plots to attack the base. A dozen of the aircraft had been stationed there, and the U.S. had used the field northwest of London as a hub for strikes in Iran. The Pentagon says the bombers are back at home stations and remain ready to launch from the United States. Britain's Defense Ministry declined to comment. Willie Nelson, Washington.
2: It's a booming session so far today on Wall Street. The Dow right now up by 148 points. This is SRN News. With the 2026 midterm elections now just 3 weeks away, Pastor Alan Jackson of World Outreach Church is encouraging Christians to turn out in big numbers because he believes America is such a special country.
6: Well, I think it's our Christian heritage. We've never been a uniquely Christian nation in that we've always been a nation of diversity. There have been many faiths expressed here. But the values that shaped our nation, our legal documents, our founding documents, our educational system, our legal system, were all derived from a Judeo-Christian worldview. And that's resulted in the greatest liberty and freedom and self-government the world has ever known. And it has brought the blessings of God. We don't look the same. We don't have the same accent. We're a nation of immigrants. We're a melting pot. But those values have bound us together. And I think we're at a tipping point. I'm deeply offended by people that say those Christian values should not be a part of our story. How dare they say to us that our biblical worldview doesn't have a place in the marketplace today? It's our heritage, and I will not relent. It is what shaped this nation, and we've got to find the courage to go back and tell the truth.
2: That's Pastor Alan Jackson, and this is SRN News.
7: You've heard Mark and friends on the radio. 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
10: Welcome to a Monday edition of Chris Fabry Live, the program from the heart to the heart for the heart. You are about to hear an organic, unrehearsed, unscripted conversation with a young man who writes music and sings from his heart. John Lind is his name. And if you are in some kind of pain today in your life situation, if you feel like you have knocked on heaven's door until your knuckles bleed and you haven't gotten a response, you need to hear one of the songs that he is going to sing in the studio today. The name of the program is Chris Fabry Live, online, chrisfabrylive.org. However, this conversation is recorded. John was on the campus of Moody Bible Institute recently, and we sat down, and I hope you enjoy the conversation and the music today at the Radio Backyard Fence. A thank you to our team, which today consists of Ryan McConaughey doing all things technical. Trisha's here. Lisa's here. And there are some members of the team that are really important, and you can be a part of our Backfence friend or partner's coterie. Now, there's a good word for the day, coterie, C-O-T-E-R-I-E. You don't use that very much. But a coterie is an intimate and often exclusive group of persons with a unifying common interest or purpose. I looked it up, so I know. The only thing wrong with that definition is the exclusive part. Anybody can be a Back Fence friend or a partner if you support what we do with a gift. And when I saw Nancy DeMoss Wagamuth's beautiful Advent devotional, I knew I wanted to send it to my coterie. It's titled Consider Jesus, Meditations on the Person and Work of Christ. Why are you offering it in October, Chris? We'll tell you why. Because it can take some time between when you call and give a gift, when you get, we get the mail to you. So do that today. Don't delay. Let me send you a copy your way. Call 866-95-FABRY. Give a gift of any size, and we'll send you Consider Jesus by Nancy DeMoss Wagamuth. 866-953-2279. Or just go to the website, chrisfabrylive.org. Scroll down, and you'll see how to support us right there. And thank you for what you do for us as team members in the coterie of Chris Fabry Live at the Radio Backyard Fence. John Lind is a Christian artist and a songwriter who lives in Tennessee with his wife. His heart is to write songs that bring hope to those who feel hopeless and remind people that God can take the most broken parts of our stories and turn them into something beautiful. He leads a growing live stream ministry on TikTok and YouTube, where he regularly shares worship and encouragement with people around the world. He has EPs, he has singles out. And when I heard he's going to be at Moody, I said, bring John in here and put him in the chair and bring his guitar and let's do something good at the Back Fence. So John, welcome to the program. How are you doing today?
11: I'm doing great. Thanks for having me, Chris.
10: First of all, what kind of guitar are you carrying around with you?
11: Today, I'm left-handed, so I'm kind of a unicorn in that sense. But today I've got a left-handed Martin 00028 from 2016.
10: Wow.
11: Yeah.
10: 00020. Now, did somebody, who gave you that or did you buy it yourself?
11: Yeah, so this one I bought, but it's probably one of the only guitars that I've bought myself. Man, the Lord has provided a lot of awesome instruments for me to be able to play. But I bought this one from a buddy of mine down in Atlanta, and it was just a great deal, and I couldn't pass it up.
10: Okay, the strings that you use on that, do you like the light strings, the heavy strings? What do you put on?
11: Oh, man, I think I go back and forth in between the lights and the mediums. It just kind of depends. I think right now I've got like the custom lights on maybe from Elixir.
10: Okay, yeah. There you go. Okay. Yeah. All right, now I know. Now I know a whole lot more than I really need to know, but it's fun to hear. When you were a kid, what did you want to do? Did you want to play music when you were a kid?
11: You know, when I was a kid, I think I always kind of enjoyed music, but it was one of those things where it didn't feel like a realistic career choice. And so naturally I wanted to be something that was so much easier, which was an NFL football player, you know. I very quickly realized that I was challenged in the height department, and so that wasn't going to be a reality. And, you know, I grew up in the church, I grew up around music, and it was just kind of something that I always loved. But I didn't realize that it could be a thing that I was actually good at until high school, probably.
10: Okay. How did you figure it out? Or did some music teacher tell you?
11: Well, I would always like sing in the shower and stuff, which was great. You know, everybody is an incredible shower singer. But I think it was like my eighth grade year or my freshman year of high school. I was in a Photoshop class, I think. And I went to the bathroom and I was singing in the bathroom, and one of my friends came in and heard me singing in the bathroom. And he was like, dude, you can sing really well. And I was like, no, I'm not good. Like, don't tell anybody. 'Cause it wasn't cool to like sing back when I was in school. And he was like, I won't tell anybody. And then I went back into the class and he had gone back in before me. And he had told everybody. And so the teacher made me stand up in front of the whole class and sing the a cappella.
10: And do you remember what you sang?
11: I sang, it was like, I think it was Feeling Good. You know, the birds flying high, you know how I feel. And that was the first moment that I realized, oh, I might be halfway decent at this, because I sang and then I looked around the room and everybody just had their mouths open. Like, really? What just happened, you know? Yes. So, yeah.
12: I love that story. And it was, isn't it interesting that sometimes it takes somebody else to call that out from you? That you can't see it yourself and somebody else sees it and then you kind of step into it.
11: Yeah, that's been a reoccurring theme throughout my life. I mean, I wouldn't be where I am today if it hadn't have been for multiple different people in different, you know, places in my life telling me to step out. Because they saw something that I didn't see in myself, you know? So that was just one of the first times.
12: Yes. First instrument, I got to go. Did you start playing guitar when you were young?
11: My first instrument was, I think I first started trying to learn guitar, but I started learning right-handed. And I took lessons with my mom for a little bit, and we were going to learn together, but that didn't last. I did not love it, and I think it was because I'm left-handed, and I kept trying to learn right-handed, so I quit that, and then I did take piano for like 3 years when I was a kid, and that was back when that wasn't cool, so like my parents were making me do it, so as soon as I was able to quit, I quit, and I wish I wouldn't have. So technically, piano is my first instrument.
12: So listen, children, if you are listening and you're taking piano lessons, stick with it. It'll pay off later on musically.
11: Yeah, you never know. You might end up having a career in music, and then you'll be sitting there wishing, oh, you know, maybe my parents knew something that I didn't.
12: Yes. Okay, so I want to have you describe this song that you're going to play, and then we'll play it in the next segment. But there's something going on. When I first heard this, I said, this is the one song that if John says I'm not going to sing anything, I will push him up against the wall and have him sing, pray it anyway. Tell me where this came from.
11: Yeah. So this is probably one of the most personal songs that I've ever written. And it kind of came from two really big things in my life. The first thing is, 3 or 4 months before I wrote this song, we had found out that my mom was diagnosed with stage 3 non-Hodgkin's lymphoma. And that was kind of one of the first times in our lives as a family that something like health-wise had hit us that hard. And so that was one big piece of it. Another piece of it, which... By the way, my mom is cancer free, and
12: wow.
11: Praise the Lord! Like I got to see the Lord completely heal her firsthand, and so when I sing this song, I get to sing it from, you know, partially being through the valley. But the second thing that we wrote this song about is my wife and I have been walking through infertility for probably the last four and a half years. We've been married a little over 6, and yeah, we've been walking through infertility, and it's been really hard. I feel like it's a thing that not a lot of people talk about. I think there's a lot of shame around it, and there's a lot of I think there's a lot of people that feel alone, like,
12: yes.
11: You know, so that they don't talk about it because they feel like they're the only ones that are experiencing it, and it just took me getting. Just very real with the co-writers in the room, and we ended up writing this song really for me to just hold on to in the midst of what we were walking through, which, you know, oftentimes that's what I do with songwriting is, you know, they start as just songs to sing either to the Lord or sing over myself. And this was one of those. And yeah, the Lord has now done so much more than I could have ever asked, thought, or imagined with this song. And it's really just an anthem for people to grab onto. And it doesn't just have to be walking through infertility. Like, whatever that mountain that mountain is in your life that you feel like just won't move. That prayer that you have prayed 1,000 times over and over and over again that you just feel like, man, am I just praying this in vain? Like, does he even hear me? You know, it really has just become an anthem, I think, for people to latch onto and, you know, to trust and keep praying, even in the hardest of circumstances that life has to, that life throws our way, you know? So
12: isn't it interesting how music can do that? Can go around the back door of the heart and can you sing this, you know, you sing this to God, you sing this to other people, but you sing it to yourself as well.
11: Yeah.
12: And I guarantee you there is somebody who needs to hear this song. And if it's you, Pray It Anyway is coming up. John Lind is with us. We're not live today. Don't call us, but stay with us. You're going to hear that song coming up straight ahead on Moody Radio.
13: The Pharisees and experts of biblical law were certain God liked them more. They believed they had every answer. They felt superior to Jesus because they kept their distance from sinners while he seemed to embrace them. Jesus told these self-important men a story about a shepherd who lost a sheep. The man searched for it until he found it. The end result was joy. Something wonderful happens in the act of uniting the lost with their purpose and place. Jesus made it clear, we are all walk-away sheep. We need to be reunited with the God who gives us purpose and place. We are never asked to compare our deeds and choices with others. God came to rescue sinners. We all sin. We can't break free from the impact of sin on our own. We do have the choice to be found by Jesus, the friend of sinners. Our purpose puts us in a place where we can show other sinners where to find rescue. Grace and forgiveness, offered by Jesus, accepted by sinners like us. Choose grace. WLUJ.
14: Ambrose Bierce was a 19th century journalist known for his biting commentaries. 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Jesus put it this way: people who criticize the speck in their neighbor's eye should first give attention to the log in their own. 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
16: .com.

0: what do you got me here chained here to this, you know, guard? Why can't I? Well, I can write letters, right? And yeah. look at what happened with those. So they lived in the middle of the tension and lived fully. That's what we're talking about here today.
1: Yeah, and I think a part of the living

0: My wife just fully believes that we're going to have our own children. And I would like to say that I do, but there are days that I doubt. But my wife, one of the things that she does, and I hope she's okay with me sharing this, but one of the things that my wife does is she collects vintage brass animals because she wants to have them in a nursery someday. And that's the only reason she collects them. She collects them because she believes, without a shadow of a doubt, that we're going to have our own children, and that we're going to have a nursery to fill, to fill and to put those in someday. And so, you know, I look at that as like, man, she's actively stepping out in faith, being like, I'm going to do something that might feel crazy, but it's because I believe that this is going to happen. And so, you know, I just want to encourage, maybe you're out there and you feel like this is never going to happen. Like, maybe start doing something that seems crazy like that, but it shows faith, you know? And I think that's something that she does that really challenges me, you know, to keep hoping and keep really believing that this is going to happen.
1: That's John Lind. If you go to the website, chrisfabrylive.org, we have links for you right there where you can hear that song again, Pray It Anyway. We got more songs for him. Our program's recorded, but John stopped by the studio. He's got his guitar, and we're going to hear more straight ahead on Moody Radio.
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5: 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That's this Thursday, October 8th. 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
1: This is Chris Fabry live on Moody Radio. Thanks a lot for joining us today. Our program's recorded because John Lind came into the studio and we are having a conversation, an unscripted organic conversation about

0: John Lind today, Better Man, and you heard it recorded right here on Chris Fabry Live at the Radio Backyard Fence, and I'm so glad you sang that. I think there's somebody who needed to hear that, and what I'm hearing coming through is there is a strain of Christianity, or just people in the world saying, okay, I'm going to try harder today. I'm going to get better. I'm going to strive. I'm going to try to toe the line. I'm going to make myself a better man. And that every time comes up, you know, to the end, because you come to the end of yourself.
1: Yeah.
0: Better man happens when, and the freedom comes when you totally surrender and you allow him control to live in you, to change you from the inside out, right?
1: Absolutely. You hit the nail right on the head.
0: Yeah. And the secrets, that's the other thing, is like I can present myself to other people and look a certain way and get you to think that this is who I am, or I can pretend to be somebody else, you know, and rob you and myself of who I really am. But it's when the mask comes off and the reality is there that God wants, you see that again throughout the scriptures, that God wants the person. He doesn't want you to try to be somebody else for him, right?
1: Yeah. You know, I did music independently for years, just working so hard to try and make it. But all the while I was living a completely double life, and I was not serving the Lord at all. But on the outside, it looked like I was, right? It looked like I had it all together. But it wasn't until, I'll be so honest, it wasn't until I really surrendered. It wasn't until I took the mask off and I started being transparent and open and honest and real that the Lord started blessing my music.
0: With who? With your wife or with just, a counselor?
1: Just
0: or
1: everybody, who? With the Lord, like with friends, with my wife, with everybody. And I don't think that that's a coincidence. I think that the Lord was waiting for my heart, you know?
0: Yeah.
1: If I would have had all these opportunities that I'm having now back then, it would have crushed me because I wasn't spiritually ready for it. But, you know, how kind of the Lord to not let me step into something that I wasn't ready for, you know?
0: Well, you get back to what you just sang about God, grace, and forgiveness.
1: Yeah.
0: And what I find that a lot of times people have a hard time doing is receiving that. It's like they want to hold themselves responsible, and it's like this bad thing is going on in my life because I did, and I didn't, you know, confess enough or do whatever. And it's like, no, God has you. He's moving you forward. You receive his, you let him love you today and see what happens. And that's what I hear you saying and singing about.
1: Yeah, I think for the longest time, man, I just had a misalignment of my sonship. And I think that there's a lot of people, I say sonship, that applies to men and women, everybody. Like, I think that a lot of times we can be like the prodigal son's brother, who is like the prodigal son comes home and then the father throws this big extravagant party. And it's so often as believers, we're the prodigal son's brother, where it's like, well, we've been here the whole time, like serving in your house, and you know, you're not throwing us parties, like where, like, you know, what about me? And the reality is it's not about what you do. It's not about what you have to offer to the Lord. It's he loves you because you're his son, because you're his daughter. And there's nothing that you have to do to earn that love. There's nothing that you can do to earn that love. And so I think, you know, hand in hand with dropping the mask came a realignment of my sonship, where I just realized, like, there's nothing that I can do to earn this and nothing I can do to separate myself from the love of God.
0: I am so glad we had the space to do this, John.
1: Me too.
0: Just to sit down. And you said this is the first, you know, the interview that you've done like this.
1: Yes, 100%.
0: And I think there's more in your future.
1: Hey, Lord willing.
0: These kinds of things, yeah, because because you're, I want to encourage you, be who you are and keep writing those songs. And you tell your wife, Aubrielle, to come and see us sometime too.
1: Okay? Absolutely, I will. Thank you so much, Chris.
0: John Lind, we've got information for you. We have links at the website. Just go to chrisfabrylive.org and you'll find it right there. chrisfabrylive.org. Thanks for listening. Our program is a production of Moody Radio, a ministry of Moody Bible Institute.
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7: And he was on Bob Agnew in Washington. One of the more colorful members of the U.S. Senate says he's considering a run for the White House in 2028. But Republican John Kennedy told NBC's Meet the Press his plans right now are just to keep his current job.
8: My plans right now are to run for re-election. But as I've said before, if I don't think I can be effective in the Senate anymore, I would consider it.
7: When asked about the possibility of running against Vice President J.D. Vance, Kennedy said it's far too soon to speculate. Several reports say that Fly Dubai co-pilot accused of stabbing his captain was planning to crash the passenger jet at Tel Aviv's main airport.
9: The co-pilot reportedly told investigators that after he subdued the pilot, he intended to obtain landing clearances, then hit Ben-Gurion Airport. Reports also indicate the accused man acted alone. UAE authorities, who are leading the investigation, said Saturday the co-pilot attacked the captain with a crash axe in an attempted terrorist attack aboard the Israel-bound plane. I'm Wendy Swanson.
7: The White House is refusing to allow Politico onto Air Force One, meaning they can't fulfill the press corps pool duties. More on that from correspondent Bernie Bennett.
10: A Politico spokesperson confirms the publication was excluded from the out-of-town travel pool, a small group of reporters who travel with the president on trips. President Donald Trump announced on September 18th he was banning Politico, CNN, and MS Now from the White House, a move some say is unconstitutional. The news outlets filed a lawsuit on September 21st, alleging the ban violates the First and Fifth Amendments. Judge Timothy Kelly sided with the plaintiffs and issued a temporary restraining order requiring the White House to reinstate the journalists' credentials.
7: That is Bernie Bennett reporting. With a month left to go now until the midterms, President Trump hitting the campaign trail with multiple stops across the country this week, and today he starts with a stop at the Nebraska State Fairgrounds. This is SRN News. Hedy Mediramoti Falco is author of the book Living Fearlessly, Why I Left Islam to Win Battles for the Kingdom. Formerly a devout Muslim, she later was drawn to follow Jesus Christ. At a religious broadcasters conference recently, she sat for an interview with Lori Tratip of SRN News and declared that any follower of Jesus can have a profound impact on America.
11: Whether you're a housewife in Northern California or a Pakistani woman living in Texas, you could meet Jesus wherever you are, and you could be empowered to do amazing things. 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We all have a chance to live fearless in Christ, live out our faith boldly, and make an impact.
7: And she adds that she now has her own ministry called ResurrectMinistry.com and also appears on Pastor Jack Hibbs' Real Life Network. This is SRN News.
12: Scripture tells us in Isaiah 53, verse 3, that Jesus was despised and rejected by men, a man of many sorrows and familiar with suffering and grief. He bore the weight of human suffering and understands every heartache. 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
16: Well, welcome to Family Talk, the broadcast division of the Dr. James Dobson Family Institute. I'm Roger Marsh, and you know, we are about a month away from Election Day 2026. Now, you may not be aware that Election Day is coming up because it's a midterm election. 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Joining me for a conversation about why this election is so important is our own Gary Bauer, our special secret weapon when it comes to all things Capitol Hill. Gary Bauer is the Senior Vice President of Public Policy and Culture here at the Dr. James Dobson Policy and Culture Center. He's the host of the Defending Faith, Family, and Freedom podcast, which you can get on Apple, Spotify, OnePlace, and also at drjamesdobson.org. Gary Bauer, welcome back to Dr. James Dobson's Family Talk. This is going to be a lively conversation about a very important topic, isn't it?
17: Well, Roger, it's always great to be with you, and what a great way to start our conversation. This is an extraordinary moment that we're heading into here with the election, and it's happening, you know, on the 250th birthday of the founding of America, where mm-hmm. you know, there's the old story, which has been repeated many times. I don't think they teach it in school anymore, where some lady is hanging outside Constitution Hall, and Ben Franklin comes out, and she asks him, "What did you give us?" And he says, "A republic, if you can keep it." Mm. And that question and that statement is valid today, maybe even more valid today than it was when he spoke it. This really is, Roger, an extraordinarily important election. And there's the rub, right? Because so many just normal people, I don't think, understand that. And I'm afraid that many of our fellow believers don't understand it. You know, you and I kind of marinate in this stuff, and at JDFI, we're kind of a reflection of Dr. Dobson and all that he did over the years. And of course, he always cared about elections, and it used to drive him nuts, as you know, Roger.
16: Mm-hmm, yep.
17: We would get a postmortem, and they would say, and only 28% of Bible-believing Christians showed up to vote, and he just couldn't understand why that was the case. But I, you know, there's a lot of reasons for it. But man, oh man, we cannot be at home in November on this election, because there are things happening this year that have never happened in America before.
16: You know, it's amazing when you say that, Gary, because I think about what has happened to the electorate over the past, say, 25, 26 years. Talk about why election integrity this time around is of utmost importance.
17: Well, as you know, Roger, there's been so much, odd things happening in our elections in the last 10 years or so.
16: Yeah. Mm-hmm.
17: And we've had a number of investigations that show there were real efforts, some of them, I think, illegal, obviously, mm-hmm. To make elections come out in a way that's detrimental, not only to somebody like President Trump, but detrimental to those of us that want America to remain a country that's built on the idea of ordered liberty under God, that our freedom doesn't come from some elected official or from a bureaucrat. Our liberty comes directly from God. We're made in His image. That's what our founders thought. They put it in our Declaration of Independence. And we want our elections to result in people being elected that share that basic fundamental idea of America. And as we all know, there are forces that have been unleashed in our country that want to rip America away from that. They want a totally secular society. And there's not only a lot of Americans, unfortunately, that believe this, but they're heavily represented in the media, in academia, and a lot of the places that really matter. And so what you said so succinctly, we see time and time again, the media not being a deliverer of the news, not informing, but attempting to tilt the playing field one way or another so that they get the outcome that they want.
18: Mm-hmm.
17: Now, we see it when they'll say something about a conservative, they'll call us a Christian fascist, or they'll label people Nazis or bigots or whatever. It just, that goes on all the time. The other thing I notice a lot, and it's because I'm here in Washington, D.C., there are all sorts of things happening that the media just doesn't tell the American people about.
18: Mm-hmm.
17: And they're the kind of things that if they were the other way around, it would be everywhere. And let me just give you one quick example of this.
18: Yeah.
17: The other day there was a hearing on Capitol Hill of a number of parents that had children that were killed by illegal immigrants in the United States, either intentionally or in a traffic accident. So your teenage son or daughter ends up being run over by an illegal alien, and now a person that shouldn't even be in the country has resulted in you losing the love of your life.
18: Mm.
17: So there was this hearing, and a number of those parents were there, and it was shocking to me that the Democrats in the hearing, and I'm not trying to be openly partisan about this, I'm just saying what happened in this hearing, they spent the hearing complaining that there was a hearing.
18: Hmm.
17: Upset that they were being, why are we dealing with this again? And finally, one of the mothers in the hearing looked up at the Democrats and said, you know, what we're requesting isn't that big of a request. We're just asking you to care about our children as much as you do about illegal aliens. I mean, we're Americans. We elect you. Can't you figure out a way to care for us?
18: And
17: you could have heard a pin drop in the room. And I saw this on somebody sent it to me from the hearing room. They were, filming it all on their phone. And when I went home that night, I said to my wife, Carol, oh, my gosh, this is going to be a big story everywhere. It was on Fox. It did not get 1 second. But this is the kind of story the media looks for, right? You want that story, somebody challenging power, speaking truth to power. You know, that's what it was, but it didn't fit a narrative. It didn't fit the narrative that would be helpful to the secular left in the upcoming election. So I hope that Christians realize and that Americans generally realize it's not only that you're getting twisted news, important news is being kept from you. And that's what makes these elections, I think, so close, Roger, because I think if the elections were just about what the views are of one side and what the views are of the other side, the kind of elections we had when Reagan ran twice, I think we would be, our side would be winning elections in landslides.
18: Yeah.
17: But instead, the views of a lot of these secular leftists, Marxists even, are not being fully described to the American people.
16: Gary Bauer is the Senior Vice President of Public Policy and Culture here at the Dobson Policy and Culture Center. And on today's edition of Dr. James Dobson's Family Talk, I'm Roger Marsh, and Gary and I are having a conversation about why the upcoming election is so important, why it's so critical. And we encourage you to go to drjamesdobson.org. You can follow Gary's Defending Faith, Family, and Freedom podcast there, and also get his weekly blogs where he's writing about the types of stories that he's talking about here that we're discussing. Because, Gary, you're right. I mean, this isn't an our side versus their side. It's a truth versus error side. And the fact that the media has become so complicit and just flat out lying to the American people about what the real issues are. I mean, I'll give you a case in point, and I'd love to get your response on this. There is a candidate who's running for Senate in the great state of Texas named James Tallarico, and he has been interviewed twice now during his campaign by late night talk show hosts. And you and I both know there's a thing called equal time, equal access. If you are a political candidate, if a commercial radio station wants to, for example, wants to run advertising for the Yes on Proposition 1 campaign, and the No on Proposition 1 campaign says we would like to buy time to run our side too, the station by law has to take that advertising, or they take none of it. And I've worked for media outlets that have done, you know, both. You know, one said, we're not taking any of it because, I don't know, because they didn't want any money, because there's a lot of campaign cash. But sometimes the message from the other side, quote unquote, is so damaging to your side, you'd rather not get into it. But both times this guy was interviewed, then they said, well, Donald Trump shut us down and wouldn't let us air the broadcast. Well, that's not true. What's true is if you did a 20-minute interview with James Tallarico, who's running from Texas, you have to do a 20-minute interview with Ken Paxton, his opponent. And the media outlets didn't want to do it. But Gary, it's breathtaking the amount of Americans who don't understand equal access, who don't, they'll just go to YouTube and watch the thing and go, oh my goodness, this guy is just so smart. And even Christians are falling for this now. Talk about why it's so important for us. I understand the world to not get it. I mean, I don't expect the world to understand biblical issues. But for people who are professing Christians, it really is shocking, our level of ignorance when it comes to this type of thing.
17: It is, Roger. And I mean, we're called biblically to have discernment, you know, to be as wise as serpents. Mm-hmm. And you would think with everything that we've been misled about over, particularly in recent years, that we would be a little bit more skeptical about some of the things big media is telling us. And the example you give of Tallarico, I'm amazed that he is competitive in Texas. Mm-hmm. I mean, this is a guy. You know, we didn't coordinate this before we started, but I keep at my desk some of the quotes of some of these people because it reminds me of what we're dealing with. Tallarico has said, "I always think of myself as a Christian who hates Christianity." He said, "God is non-binary." Now listen to this one. This is kind of like the equivalent of a frontal lobotomy. Our trans community needs abortion care too.
16: Yeah. What? I was a C and D student in science in high school and college, and even I can figure out that that doesn't make any sense.
17: Yeah, and you know, the border issue is a huge issue, and as mm-hmm. I wonder sometimes, have people already forgotten that under the previous president, I think the most likely number, we don't know for sure because the previous president wasn't keeping track, but we believe 15 million people walked into America that shouldn't be here. And you can see in the news, obviously, how difficult it's been to get people out. But even after 15 million people came in, Mr. Tallarico said, our southern border should be like our front porch. Mm. There should be a giant welcome mat out front. Now, Christians of any people, you know, ought to understand there's nothing Christian or empathetic about bringing millions of people into your country and then making all of the American taxpayers pay for those people, for their mm-hmm, education,
16: exactly.
17: for, you know, with food stamps, with health care. So there's nothing Christian about that. You can welcome people into your own home and take on that burden yourself if you want. But you shouldn't feel as a Christian that the Christian thing to do is to have open borders and force your neighbor with his tax money to pay for all the people that you want to bring in. So there's a lot of confusion about that sort of thing that we would hope Christians would know better about. The polling shows that Tallarico is a couple points ahead. Mm-hmm. And, you know, we're only a few weeks away from the election. there's no way he could win that election if Christians in Texas get out to vote. If they get out to vote in the normal levels you would hope and expect, because we know the left's going to do that. We know the radical gay rights movement is going to turn out 100% of their vote. The radical abortion on demand movement, there will be that vote comes out 100% in every election. Why in the world, as Christians, would we think, well, as long as I show up every 4 years for the presidential race, I'm okay. You know, Roger, I've talked about this a number of times, and I like it. I don't know if it, my analysis, I don't know if anybody else does it, but I try to remind people that if you were born in America or you came here legally, you got an incredible gift from God. God knew where we were going to be born. It was not a surprise to God when I popped out of my mother's womb in Newport, Kentucky. So, you know, that birth of me could have happened in Nigeria or in North Korea or in communist China, where the very act of worshiping God can get you thrown into jail. Or where, like in Nigeria, when you go to church every Sunday, you know it might be the last thing you and your family does on this planet, because radical Islam is on the march in Nigeria, and churches regularly get blown up in that country. There's a civil war of sorts going. So if God gave us this incredible gift to be in this country built on ordered liberty under God, don't we have an obligation, a responsibility to take care of that gift? Mm-hmm. So if somebody gave you a car and you didn't take care of the car, you would be an ingrate. I mean, you were given a free car, you know? Mm-hmm. Well, we were given this great country. We have an obligation to take care of it and make sure that our children and grandchildren enjoy the same blessing that we have enjoyed. And I, you know, this 250th birthday and all the speeches I've been given, I keep trying to remind people of that. This isn't like a sideshow. You know, this is the country we have.
19: Yeah.
17: And the question that was asked to Ben Franklin is a question that every generation has to answer again. Because, you know, Ronald Reagan used to do this in his speeches. Liberty, it's not a given. It's got to be won in every generation. Mm-hmm. And now it's up to us. And very specifically, it's up to us this November to exercise this fundamental right that we've all been given to vote for elected officials. And it's particularly important this year because we have actual Marxists. They're calling themselves socialists, but they're Marxists, they're godless, they're radical secularists. We're going to have a bunch of them in the new Congress because they ran in areas where they got the nomination. And they're in districts that overwhelmingly always elect Democrats. But we may have a lot more of them in states like Michigan and even Texas and Pennsylvania and Ohio unless Christians turn out to vote this November.
19: When you see what's happened in the Democrat Party, I think it is worth noting that if a Christian who favors conservative biblical values sits on the sidelines. And historically, I mean, Gary, we're not here to, kind of beat up our own. But the reality is Christians are more likely to stay home on election day than get involved on election day. We do run the risk of the Democrat Party has been taken over in many key areas by the so-called Democratic Socialists. I mean, as evidenced by the fact that we recently just commemorated the 25th anniversary of the 9/11 attacks with the Democratic Socialist mayor of New York heading up the celebrations in the Big Apple there. I mean, could you or I ever have imagined something as audacious as that happening 25 years ago? And yet, this is the world we're living in right now.
17: No, you know what's happening in New York is a perfect example, Roger. I mean, and he got elected. He's been very open about it. He's a serious Muslim. He said, "I take my faith seriously. I follow Sharia." That's somebody pointed out to me he's what's called a 12er. And I thought, a what? A 12er. So even I didn't know what that meant. What it's a reference to is that he's a Shia Muslim, and he comes from the branch of the Shia Muslims that believes the 12th Imam will appear on the earth. They believe it's going to happen sooner rather than later. And we will know him because the first thing he will do is slaughter all the Christians and Jews.
19: Wow.
17: Yeah. Now, that's not a minor point, right? I mean, if a Christian was running for office and, you know, in fact, when Christians run for office, the reporters will sometimes say, do you actually believe the world was created in 7 days? Do you think an ark was able to put two of every animal, you know these questions.
19: Sure,
17: and
19: sure.
17: if you say, well, I believe my Bible, oh my goodness, then you're a crazy person. Well, nobody that I have been able to find, no reporter has asked him, Mayor, you belong to a Shia sect that believes that the 12th Imam will come soon and that you have an obligation to hurry his arrival. But it also believes that when he comes, he'll kill all the Christians and Jews. Do you renounce that, or do you believe that's what's going to happen? Now, that would be an interesting and informative question for the mayor to answer. But he was elected, and he was elected by a coalition of Muslim votes. I believe the Muslim population of New York City is twice what it was on 9/11.
19: Wow.
17: And also a coalition of that vote and very radical leftists with advanced degrees, many of them young. Interestingly, he didn't do as well among other minorities, but there were enough Muslims and enough highly educated leftists in New York City to elect him. And he's doing a lot of things that I think if we see it spread across America, every American will regret not voting. You mentioned he presided over the 9/11 25th anniversary. He did that after 100,000 people signed a petition urging him not to come to that ceremony because he has said so many odd things about 9/11 and has suggested that the most important thing after 9/11 and the most horrifying thing that happened after 9/11 was the backlash against Muslims. Well, my goodness, I think history will record that unlike what probably would have happened in a lot of other countries, there really wasn't that much of a backlash against Muslims. We're actually pretty good people as Americans, and yes. We didn't hold every Muslim responsible for what these radicals did on 9/11. So, it reminds me, I remember a few years ago calling one of the presidential elections the 9/11 election. And I wonder maybe if that fits this year too, because it is the 25th anniversary. And there were Christians, on those planes on 9/11, particularly very notably the one that ended up coming down in the field in Pennsylvania. And that happened because Christians on that plane, along with other just Americans of all kinds of backgrounds, first of all, disagreed about what was going on and about what the right thing to do was. Some of them felt that they ought to go back to their seats and sit down. Others said, no, I just talked to my wife or my husband, and we're at war. Three other planes have already been used as weapons. We've got to get control of this plane. So they did something incredibly American. They voted, Roger.
19: Mm-hmm.
17: So I'm trying to picture what that must have looked like. Everybody that thinks we should go back to our seats and sit down, raise your hand.
19: Mm.
17: Everybody that thinks we ought to fight back, raise your hand. And the people that believe they should fight back won that vote. One of the passengers, Todd Beamer, tried again to call home, and his call was diverted to an operator at United Airlines, because the government at that point was monitoring the calls. And he asked that operator if she would be willing to pray with him. And they prayed the Lord's Prayer together. And there's a tape of that was preserved. You can hear other passengers praying in the background with her and Todd Beamer. And then you hear a commotion, and he says to her, I have to go now. We're getting ready to make our move. And then, as we know, he led people running down the aisle into the teeth of men armed with box cutters. And the yell that you could hear was, let's roll. Mm-hmm. And then there's screaming and yelling. And that battle lasted quite a few minutes. And it ended with them not getting control of the plane, but they stopped the plane from getting to its target. I was reminded a few weeks ago that when that plane crashed into the field in Pennsylvania, it was upside down. And it was going 400 miles an hour. It completely disintegrated in that field. There's a memorial there today. So, look, if our fellow Americans could fight back when their lives literally, and they were saving other people's lives, they knew they were going to lose their lives. Mm-hmm. If they could vote on that plane and then fight, you know, we're not being asked to fight our way to the polling place.
19: Amen.
17: We're just asked to pray our way to the polling place and then do the right thing and vote for people that will defend faith, family, and freedom.
19: Amen to that, Gary. What a riveting story and what a powerful reminder of why it's so important for us as Christians to vote come election day. And so many people are voting early. If you are registered to vote by mail and where you are listening to us now, we encourage you to get that vote in and make sure it counts. Also, check out a resource we have for you at drjamesdobson.org. It's a special ebook that we actually created for the 2024 election, but it's perfect for where we are right now. It's called Voting in the Church, Why Christians Engage the Public Square. And you can find out how to get that download quickly and easily when you go to drjamesdobson.org. Well, Gary, the time has flown by. We're going to need another program to keep on talking about why it's so important for Christians to vote in election 2026. Can you join us again next time and we can continue this discussion?
17: I would love to do that, Roger. This is so important. And look, if Christians don't participate, one day we may wake up in a country where we're not allowed to participate.
19: Amen. Amen to that. And by the way, if you want more information about the ebook or how to support the Dr. James Dobson Family Institute, you can call a member of our constituent care team. That number is 877-732-6825 or visit us online, as I mentioned, at drjamesdobson.org. For all of us here at Family Talk and the Dr. James Dobson Family Institute, I'm Roger Marsh for Gary Bauer. Thanks so much for listening today. Be sure to join us again next time right here for the next edition of Dr. James Dobson's Family Talk, the voice you trust for the family you love. This has been a presentation of the Dr. James Dobson Family Institute.
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1: Hi, I'm Johnny Erickson Tata, and my friend Bob found a hole in his fence. Now, he had purchased mending wire a couple of months ago, but he couldn't find it. After Bob looked through his garage again, he gave up. But his wife said, "Bob, the Lord knows where that wire is. Why don't you ask him?" It felt a little odd at first, but Bob stopped and asked the Lord to help him locate the wire. And what do you know? He found it in the very next drawer that he opened. Like Bob, we often forget that God knows and cares about each aspect of our lives, even little ones. Psalm 37, verse 23 reminds us that the Lord directs the steps of the godly. He delights in every detail of their lives. That includes washing dishes, driving to work, mailing a letter, and even finding fencing wire. So, the next time you are stuck, remember that God delights in the details of your life. So then stop and ask Him for help.
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3: It's important for believers to grasp these elementary things. 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Everyone should have that. Everyone has to have that baseline, but we have to progress beyond that. And he uses the example, the analogy of a baby. A baby needs milk. A baby needs to start in that place, but they are not going to grow to their full potential if all they ever eat is milk.
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3: There are a number of different places in the Bible where we kind of get to see a showdown between good and evil. Probably my favorite is the story of Elijah and the prophets of Baal. Elijah was a prophet of God, and the people of Israel had begun worshiping Baal, and there were all these people who were arrayed against them. And Elijah sets up the showdown on Mount Carmel and basically says, "I tell you what, you guys pray to your God, and I'll pray to my God, and we'll see which God responds." And the prophets of Baal spend all day trying to get their God to do something, but of course, he's not real, and so nothing happens. And then Elijah says, "Lord, let's show them." Boom, fire falls from heaven and consumes not only Elijah's sacrifice, but also the sacrifice of the prophets of Baal. And then Elijah says, "Hey, let's kill those guys." And I love the story. It's a great story because we see God wins. And in our passage this morning, I think that's kind of what we're seeing as well, that this is really a showdown between the forces of darkness and God. Now, maybe it's not quite as dramatic as it is in the story of Elijah and the prophets of Baal, but it is a significant account of how God can take a city for himself. Now, we have been a little bit since we have been in the book of Acts, but where we left off was right at the beginning of Paul's third missionary journey. And Paul had been making his way back to the town of Ephesus. And Ephesus was a very large city at that time in Rome. It was a port city, and it had a massive population. Ephesus, however, was also a very sinful and evil city. And a good chunk of the reason of this was because near Ephesus was the Temple of Artemis. And the Temple of Artemis is one of the seven wonders of the ancient world. It was this massive structure. And I've got a picture of what it may have looked like. This is a reconstruction of this. But the Temple of Artemis had 127 columns that were each 60 feet high. And then it supported this huge marble roof over the top of it, and there were carvings and art all over this. And all of this was to worship the goddess Artemis, or Diana. And this was a fertility goddess. And so the way that people would worship this goddess was in some very sinful kind of ways. And so this was a significant aspect of what Ephesus was all about, and that'll play more prominently in our passage next week, but we see some of the effect of that in our passage this morning, that this was a place that was full of darkness. But Paul's continual effort

0: hurts there, made a significant difference. And so we see Luke kind of records this period that Paul is there in a few different snapshots, and each of those are going to give us some instruction this morning. So we're going to start by looking at the first snapshot, which was Paul's teaching, and we see this recorded in verses 8 through 10. It says, "Then Paul went to the synagogue and preached boldly for the next 3 months, arguing persuasively about the kingdom of God. But some became stubborn, rejecting his message and publicly speaking against the way. So Paul left the synagogue and took the believers with him. Then he held daily discussions at the lecture hall of Tyrannus. This went on for the next 2 years, so that people throughout the province of Asia, both Jews and Greeks, heard the word of the Lord." So Paul followed his usual pattern, which was that he went to the city and found the synagogue, which would have been the gathering of Jewish people who were there, and he began to teach there. And apparently did that for about 3 months. And as he did that, apparently he had developed some following, and there were some people who were now believers in Jesus. But at the end of this three-month period, people who were not believers started to oppose Paul and cause problems for him. And as a result, they kind of kicked him out of the synagogue, which again was also part of the pattern that typically followed for Paul in his ministry. But Paul wasn't about to let some thugs stop his ministry, so he came up with another option. And he began to hold daily sessions at the lecture hall of Tyrannus. And we say, what in the world does all of that mean? Well, we don't know a whole lot. We know that Tyrannus must have been a philosopher of some sort. And we know that his name literally means the tyrant. And I thought it funny. One of the commentators I read said, we can assume that his parents probably didn't name him the tyrant. Now, some of you with small children, you may find at times that that is how you refer to your children, but that's not their given name, right? Because that just seems like that's asking for trouble to just call your kid the tyrant to begin with. But so how did he become known as the tyrant? We assume it was probably his students who called their teacher the tyrant. Whatever the case was, apparently he had this lecture hall that was used for teaching. And one of the things that was true in the Middle East at that time was that you didn't work during the middle of the day because it was hot. So usually from about the hours of 11 a.m. to about 4 p.m., people went home and they rested, and then they would come, they would work in the morning, and they would work in the evening, but not in that middle section. And so most people assume that Paul said, hey, that means the lecture hall's empty during that time, right? Can I use it? And so maybe he rented out the lecture hall at an off time so that he could go and teach there. But understand what that meant about Paul, because we read later that Paul didn't take any money from the people while he was there, which meant that he supported himself. So probably in the morning, he was making tents, and then he would come and he would lecture, he would teach for 4 or 5 hours, and then he would go back to work and continue making tents until evening. Paul was a busy guy, and this is what he was doing during this time. And what we find is that Paul spent 2 years following this pattern. Now, you've been going with us through Acts. Paul hasn't spent that length of time anywhere. Why would he choose to spend 2 years in Ephesus? Well, one, I think we begin to see a shift in Paul, that I think Paul's previous pattern was to go and plant a church, to develop some believers, build them up a little bit, and then just kind of leave them to their own devices. But I think Paul recognized the importance of staying in a place and making sure that the people were on a solid foundation. And that's what I think he was doing during this two-year period. He was continuing to build people up to ensure that they were strong enough to withstand the forces of evil that were soon to come against them. And in the book of Hebrews, which may or may not have been written by Paul, we aren't really sure who wrote the book of Hebrews, but in the book of Hebrews, we see a principle at play that Paul seems to have understood. Hebrews 5, 12 through 14 says this. This is kind of chastising the people at this point. He says, "You've been believers so long now that you ought to be teaching others. Instead, you need someone to teach you the basic things about God's word again. You are like babies who need milk and cannot eat solid food. For someone who lives on milk is still an infant and doesn't know how to do what is right. Solid food is for those who are mature, who through training have the skill to recognize the difference between right and wrong. The writer of Hebrews was emphasizing something that I think Paul understood, which is that it's important for believers to grasp these elementary things. It's important to understand the truth of the gospel, but we cannot stay at that level. Everyone should have that. Everyone has to have that baseline, but we have to progress beyond that. And he uses the example, the analogy of a baby. A baby needs milk. A baby needs to start in that place, but they are not going to grow to their full potential if all they ever eat is milk. They're going to eventually need to move on to solid foods and even learn to feed themselves if they're going to be able to live in the way that they should. The same is true in the Christian life. That yes, it's important for us to grasp the basics of the gospel. It's important for us to understand some of the basic facts, but we can't stay there. Because if we do, we become complacent. If we do, we are not able to become who God intends us to be. And so this is a reminder to you and me that we must continue to strive to grow in our faith. That means, yes, working on our knowledge of the Bible, reading and studying the Bible for ourselves, knowing what is there. But it also means putting that stuff into practice, wrestling with these issues of how do I do what God has told us to do? How do we put these things into practice in our lives? And yes, we should be teaching those same things to other people. We should be helping others to mature in the same way that we have. Paul seemed to be doing this in Ephesus because he recognized that's what people needed. That's what the church was going to need. And so he devoted 2 years to spending time teaching in this place. Now, the second little story that Luke records for us is kind of a strange one. Verses 11 and 12 tell us about some miracles that Paul did. It said, God gave Paul the power to perform unusual miracles. When handkerchiefs or aprons that had merely touched his skin were placed on sick people, they were healed of their diseases and evil spirits were expelled. We go, well, that's weird. Yeah, it is. And you know what? Even Luke said this was weird. Because notice that he described these as unusual miracles. And don't misunderstand what he's saying there. Remember, miracles, by definition, are unusual. And so he's saying these are unusual, unusual things. So this is a really out of the ordinary way of God working. And basically what we assume was going on was that, remember, Paul spent most of the day working. And so he would have been working with an apron and probably would have been dabbing his sweat with these, sweat rags or handkerchiefs. And apparently if people took those and used them, you know, laid them on people, they got healed. And so what Paul was able to do was he was able to expand his ministry even where he was not actually present. And sometimes people today have tried to use that pattern and twist it. You may have heard about people saying, well, if you'll just give to our ministry, we will send you a beautiful hand-adored handkerchief or cloth that we have prayed over, and it will bring you blessing. You just need to send us, you know, a donation of any amount, as long as it's over $100. Any donation will help you out, and man, there will be blessings for you. Yeah, does that seem like that's what Paul was doing here? No, Paul was not trying to make money. This was not a money-making endeavor. What was happening? This was Paul's sweat rags that were being used to heal people. And we say, well, what in the world is this supposed to teach us if it's not teaching us that we should be getting, you know, the handkerchiefs from holy people and using that? Here's what it's teaching us. God can work through the most mundane of things. I don't know that there's anything more mundane than a sweat rag. And yet God was able to use that to heal people, to drive out evil spirits, and God's power is so great that he can use it even through a sweat rag or something of that nature. And so that's what we see in this story here. And what we need to remember in that is that we should not underestimate God's ability to work even in the little things. Because sometimes we envision that we say, well, you know, what I'm doing doesn't matter, or this is not that important to the kingdom of God. Everything in God's hands is powerful. God was able to work through Paul's sweat rags. He can work through you as well.
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8: Key Life is all about God's radical grace. 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
7: Thank you, Matthew. If you're just joining us, we're spending some time. By the way, I hope you had a great weekend, and I hope your pastor's sermon was as good as my pastor's sermon. As I was saying before I interrupted myself, we are looking at a new book. I'm going to keep doing this until I get it right. And it's only been out a couple of weeks, and you can get it most any. You can get it from us, or you can get it from Amazon.com. You can get the actual book there, and you get an e-book for your Kindle if you have one. And I hope you get it. Frankly, some of it, when I read it, it causes me to blush. And then some of it's not half bad. And some of it's so good that I can't believe I wrote it. So, and I don't know which is which. So I hope you get the book. The title of the book, of course, is God's Not Mad at You, Confronting the Lies of Guilt, Shame, Fear and Regret. And in some ways, certainly with me, it can be a life-changing book. And what we're doing, we're looking at some of those themes. And today we're going to start with a new lie. And we're going to look at lies that neutralize us. And the lie is this: you're not good enough and you don't know enough. Before we study, let's pray. Father, we come into your presence amazed that we're here. We really thought we had to be more religious and better and obedient and faithful and nice in order to get access to you. And then we couldn't, and we figured there was a sign right before your throne that said no access. Until you said, welcome, child, welcome. And we came running, not because we're good, but because we're yours. Father, you know everybody who's listening to this broadcast. There's some people that are in a mother of hurt, and there's some people doing fine. Remind us that you're sovereign over both the good and the bad, the tears and the laughter. And we're glad you are not only sovereign all the time, but good all the time. And as always, Father, we pray for the one who teaches on this broadcast. Forgive him his sins, because they're many. We would see Jesus and him only. And we pray in Jesus' name, amen. There are lies, and they come from the pit of hell, and they smell like smoke, that keep us from being what Jesus has called us to be, a witness to him in the world. The smell of Jesus in places where nobody ever talks about him. The truth of the gospel that we're great sinners and they're great sinners, and we all could find a great Savior. Let me give you a verse, and then we'll dig in. It's from 2 Corinthians 4:7. But I love this verse. We have this treasure in jars of clay to show that the surprising power belongs to God and not to us. Did you hear about the woodpecker pecking on a tree when lightning struck that tree? He survived, and then he called all of his friends to come and see the result of his pecking prowess. The woodpecker's arrogance is on steroids. And many Christians, by the way, face the opposite. Humility, Harry and the humble habit. Humility on steroids. We don't even peck, as it were. In a Guidepost magazine article, it was in 2024, by Bill Courtney, who's a coach with a podcast, An Army of Normal Folks, he lists and addresses the barriers to accomplishment. To wit, the problem is too big. What can somebody like me do? And I don't know how. The barriers addressed in Scripture for believers are similar, but slightly different. When we learn to deal with those barriers, it is absolutely amazing, surprising at what happens. I remember the first time I ever shared my faith in Christ. Actually, I didn't feel good enough to do that. And I certainly was sure I didn't know enough to do that. And I certainly didn't know how to do that. But I did it. And then I made an offer. Would you, could you maybe receive Christ? And I remember he said, absolutely. Can we pray right now? And I was blown away. Pastors and religious leaders often quote that 20% of Christians do 100% of the work. I don't know where that statistic comes from, but it's probably pretty close to the truth. The reason the 80% and their lack of involvement is there, or the reasons are probably many, but at the heart of all of it is a belief that to be an effective Christian, one must meet certain requirements, which so many Christians think they don't meet. So very many of us believe we aren't good enough, don't know enough, and aren't skilled enough to do what's needed. If Christians get over that feeling, we're going to be dangerous. Scripture, by the way, was not written for experts and academic theologians. Much of Scripture was written from prison cells rather than from churches or cloistered academic offices. Maybe our words would be more powerful if we spoke from prison. Be that as it may, Scripture was written by and for dirt under the fingernails believers. Institutional Christianity, as with any institution, requires organization and planning. So, the wandering tribe of tent dwellers in the Old Testament, and by and large the uneducated fishing buddies and nobodies in the New Testament, have maybe by necessity morphed into religious institutions, technical religious language, and in-the-know leaders. The institutions include formal recognition, ordination and PhDs, religious graduate schools, seminaries, and powerful structures of influence. Now, before we go any further, I suspect that I ought to say that I'm part of that. And not only that, I understand it. And sometimes even in the necessity. But there's a great danger in forgetting the soil in which we were grown. There is a great danger in forgetting our heritage. As a matter of fact, when I comment on sermons, and I've done that for years as a professor in a graduate school of theology, a seminary, I was a professor of communications, and that meant that I listened to more sermons than you can possibly imagine, often preached by young people who had never preached before and were as nervous as a cat in a room full of rocking chairs. I remember one young man said to me, Dr. Brown, I want you to be hard on me. I can take it. And I thought to myself, son, if I told you the truth, you would go into vinyl repair and give up preaching. But as a matter of fact, they needed to recognize that what they felt was what their people felt. Dirt under the fingernails, hard places, breaking, sin, fear, anxiety. And I would tell those students, and they didn't always like it, listen, don't preach to the professors at the seminary. Preach to real people with real problems. You think about that. Amen.
9: Thanks, Steve. As you may know, we've been exploring the lies of guilt, shame, fear, and regret, the subject of Steve's new book. And this week, we're looking at these specific lies. You're not good enough, and you don't know enough. Have you confronted those thoughts before? If so, then be sure to join us all this week. So if I were to say, the kindness of Jesus heals our sin, shame, and weakness, you would say, but of course. But how does that process actually work? Well, we spoke about that recently with author Scott Sauls on Steve Brown, Etc. 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

0: News. I'm Bob Agnew in Washington. One of the more colorful members of the U.S. Senate says he's considering a run for the White House in 2028. But Republican John Kennedy told NBC's Meet the Press his plans right now are just to keep his current job.
1: My plans right now are to run for re-election. But as I've said before, if I don't think I can be effective in the Senate anymore, I would consider it.
0: When asked about the possibility of running against Vice President J.D. Vance, Kennedy said it's far too soon to speculate. Several reports say that Fly Dubai co-pilot accused of stabbing his captain was planning to crash the passenger jet at Tel Aviv's main airport.
2: The co-pilot reportedly told investigators that after he subdued the pilot, he intended to obtain landing clearances, then hit Ben Gurion Airport. Reports also indicate the accused man acted alone. UAE authorities, who are leading the investigation, said Saturday the co-pilot attacked the captain with a crash axe in an attempted terrorist attack aboard the Israel-bound plane. I'm Wendy Swanson.
0: The White House is refusing to allow Politico onto Air Force One, meaning they can't fulfill the press corps pool duties. More on that from correspondent Bernie Bennett.
3: A Politico spokesperson confirms the publication was excluded from the out-of-town travel pool, a small group of reporters who travel with the president on trips. President Donald Trump announced on September 18th he was banning Politico, CNN, and MS Now from the White House, a move some say is unconstitutional. The news outlets filed a lawsuit on September 21st, alleging the ban violates the First and Fifth Amendments. Judge Timothy Kelly sided with the plaintiffs and issued a temporary restraining order requiring the White House to reinstate the journalists' credentials.
0: That is Bernie Bennett reporting. With a month left to go now until the midterms, President Trump hitting the campaign trail with multiple stops across the country this week. And today he starts with a stop at the Nebraska State Fairgrounds. This is SRN News.
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13: Welcome to In the Market with Janet Parshall. This is the day which the Lord has made. Let us rejoice and be glad in it. Is that what you thought this morning when you woke up? Or did you think, ugh, it's Monday? And you started ticking off the things you didn't want to do, but you have to do, or the thing that didn't happen over the weekend that you wanted to have happen. And you started thinking to yourself, boy, it's miserable. And you've got that, well, the character out of the Peanuts, you know, comic strip, the one that had the cloud over his head all the time. I hope that's not you. I hope that what you and I did this morning is that we woke up with an attitude of gratitude. And before our feet even hit the ground, we started thanking the Lord for all the many blessings he's given us. He crowned us this morning with loving kindness and tender mercies. He told us his grace was going to be sufficient for the day. Nothing and no one can separate us from his unconditional love. And our name is written in the Lamb's Book of Life, and there is no eraser big enough to take it out. That's just for starters. He will supply all of our need according to his riches and glory through Christ Jesus. We don't need to be afraid. We can wait on the Lord and make sure that we trust him completely, and our anxieties are mitigated, and he will make our hearts strong. God is the strength of our heart. Now, let me get Monday back into perspective before I dive into the news. BDS, boycott, divest, sanction. It's a nasty way of trying to cripple Israel financially. It's built on hatred. It's built on anti-Semitism. And there are now countries, not just people, countries who think this is a good idea. Here's an expanded report from CBN News.
14: Today, We went into this Asda supermarket and we took the Israeli goods and the Coca-Cola products from the shelves.
15: From Europe to the United States, the campaign against Israel is increasingly becoming an economic one. Several countries have moved to restrict trade, specifically with Israeli communities in Judea and Samaria. In New York, Mayor Zohran Mamdani has said he won't continue the New York-Israel Economic Council created under former Mayor Eric Adams, and publicly supports the boycott, divestment, and sanctions movement.
16: We want to let them know that there are three letters that we have as an answer to what is happening in Palestine, and it's BDS.
15: And the political debate isn't limited to New York. Michigan Democratic Senate nominee Abdul El-Sayed is targeting American financial support for Israel.
17: The question about whether or not Israel has a right to exist is actually quite secondary to whether or not they have a right to our tax dollars.
15: Dr. Charles Asher Small is executive director of the Institute for the Study of Global Antisemitism and Policy. He sees the campaign against Israel as part of a much larger information battle.
18: The demonization of Jews, the demonization now of Israel, has a deep pedigree.
15: Small says as this persecution spreads across media, culture, and Western universities, he's most concerned about what's happening on college campuses.
18: Qatar is a small country in the Middle East of about only 300,000 people, and they give more money to American universities than any other country in the world. And revolutionaries know, if you want to change the society, you start at the universities. You start with young people who go to school to learn to be citizens.
15: The anti-Israel movement took hold on college campuses and made its way into politics. Now the question is, will it reach the boardroom and threaten the international investment that has buoyed the Israeli startup economy? Venture capitalist and managing partner of Verdict Capital, Michael Furtick, says it's already happening.
19: For reasons of political bents, propaganda, anti-Semitism or otherwise, or just mistake, there are people who want to put the brakes on anything to do with Israel. And that could be academic research or collaboration, that can be investment.
15: And there's another side to that equation. Gabe Groisman works with Israeli companies entering the American market. He points out those companies don't just sell to America. They also start U.S. operations and hire American workers.
20: You can't help but understand the economic diplomacy, the aspect of Israeli companies opening entities in the U.S. to serve the U.S. market. What that does, how many people, how many Americans that employs, how many dollars that actually brings to the pockets of Americans, how the products and services that they're creating help improve American lives.
15: Groisman says it's a relationship that runs both ways. Recently in Tel Aviv, he says each Israeli company he met with was developing technology for the U.S. market. Furtick says that when business leaders look past the politics, the economic case for Israel is hard to ignore.
19: I think that among people who care about business first, the information war is being won by the people sympathetic to Israel, because the business case for Israel is inarguable.
15: And he's putting his own money behind that conclusion.
19: We at Verdict have been deploying Verdict Fund 1, and we expect to deploy approximately 15% of the fund into Israeli startups.
15: This represents a tenfold increase in his financial commitment to the Israeli economy, which continues to persevere.
19: Well, I'm very excited to see that in spite of all the naysayers, wherever they may come from, Israel seems to go from strength to strength.
15: Even after years of war and disruption, the Bank of Israel forecasts 4% growth this year and 5.5% in 2027. U.S. Ambassador Mike Huckabee sees that resilience when he walks the streets of Jerusalem.
21: The GDP has grown in Israel in the midst of wars. The stock market, since October the 7th, is up 100%. It's a very vibrant economy. And if one just goes to a high point of lookout in Jerusalem and looks out, you will see 300 cranes building things around Jerusalem. Now, if your country is dying and falling apart, the cranes aren't going to be there building anything. You'll see big wrecking balls tearing stuff down.
15: Israel has faced economic boycotts before.
22: And for those who see Israel through a biblical lens, the contrast is striking. A nation under pressure from the outside, yet growing and innovating from within.
15: Joshua Swanson, CBN News, Jerusalem.
13: Excellent report. Uplifting report, by the way, that despite the naysayers, Israel continues. And by the way, just watching some of their advances technologically or even their research in cancer is absolutely stunning to me. So you can look at this issue economically. You could look at it from a geopolitical perspective. I choose to look at it through a spiritual lens. Amos 9:15 says, I will plant them on their land, and they shall no more be uprooted out of the land that I have given them, says the Lord your God. Yep. Someday, the nation of Israel will come as a cup of trembling to all the nations of the world. But God will save the nation of Israel. In the meantime, pray for the peace of Jerusalem. Pray that every citizen in Israel may come to know Yeshua as the Messiah. And then when you go shop, look to see if the product's made in Israel. I always pick my favorite hummus and make sure it's an Israeli product. We've got lots to talk about this hour. Stick around. This is In the Market with Janet Parshall. And don't forget our Truth Tool this month, the story of God and us. Our Truth Tools keep this program going. If you want to give, 877-JANET-58.
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2: This is Max Licato. Do your days feel like a hike on an Appalachian trail in winter? A struggle to place one foot in front of the other? If so, I urge you, friend, hang on. Hang on. Don't give up. Help is here. It may not come in the manner you requested or as quickly as you desire, but it will come. Assume that something good is going to happen. The door of tomorrow is unlocked from the inside. Just turn the knob and step out. The divine artist isn't finished. The earth is his studio. Every person on earth is one of his projects. Every event on earth is a part of his great mural. He is not finished. The scripture says in Philippians 1, God began doing a good work in you, and I'm sure he will continue it until it is finished when Jesus Christ comes again. Remember, friends, you are never alone. This is Max Licato.
3: God loved us so much that he made a way for us to relate to him as friends and family. So why don't we live like we're loved? We keep trying to work harder, please him more, and impress him when we can. God's love for us is not conditional on how hard we work, but on what he's already done. When we make life about us, we forget about him. God loves you. Live like you're loved. WLUJ.

0: Truck drivers and airline pilots require a long enough sleep because it is the critical factor in good judgment and staying alive behind the wheel. These are violent, desperate times, scary things all around. It begins by giving you and your children a good night's sleep. And we talk about that in Spiritual Combat in my book, Assassination Generation.
1: Wow. This is a conversation you're not likely to forget anytime soon. Dave Grossman is just filled with facts, and I love the way he teaches. More after this.
2: Hello, listeners of WLUJ. My name is Sandra Shannon. I'm from Springfield, Illinois. I'm a praying mother, a praying grandmother, a praying great-grandmother. WLUJ is very inspirational in my life. I truly enjoy the word that goes forth with Dr. Tony Evans and also Dr. Charles F. Stanley. Also, I enjoy the praise and worship that comes forth. Hallelujah at 2 to sometimes 4 or 5 a.m. So if you're ever up during those hours, connect with WLUJ in praise and worship. I truly want to send a blessing up over WLUJ staff, and God bless Global in Jesus' name. Thank you so much, and I thank God for y'all, and just God bless you. God bless you all.
3: C.S. Lewis once said, "Pain is God's megaphone to a deaf world." I don't doubt God's ability to bless us. I just wonder how painful it's going to be. Hi, I'm Mark Gregston with Parenting Today's Teens. It's amazing to me how pain brings certain blessings our way, some only seen in the rearview mirror with time and perspective. My wife, for example, struggled through some agonizing circumstances in her childhood. 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In my work with teens, I'm often reminded that God doesn't waste pain. He has a purpose for it, and He promises to use every painful passage for His good. As C.S. Lewis said, pain is God's megaphone to a deaf world.
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1: 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My name is John Gallagher, and I'm a missionary. We can, and we do, reach these people. People like Oumbi from the jungles of Venezuela. This is his testimony.
2: My happiness now is in God for sending Jesus. He has made my spirit to understand this new life, this new birth. Jesus did the work on His cross. He makes me to have new life. Thank you for bringing this Jesus to our people.
1: This is just one man in one tribe. There are millions more just like him who have never heard the gospel. If you would like to hear more of these stories or find out how you can be a part of New Tribes Mission, log on to ntm.org. That's ntm.org.
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8: 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I want you to be introduced to my friend Lila Rose. She's a speaker, she's a writer, she's a human rights activist. She founded and serves as the president of Live Action, which is a marvelous media and news nonprofit that's dedicated to ending abortion and inspiring a culture that respects all human life. This is a perfect segue, by the way, from our conversation with Dr. Michael New. You should know that Lila has spoken internationally on family and cultural issues. She has addressed members of the European Parliament and the United Nations Commission on the Status of Women. So it's so wonderful to be able to spend time with Lila. She has a brand new book out now called Fighting for Life, Becoming a Force for Change in a

0: with SRN News. I'm Ken Mormon in Washington. Month to go until the midterms. President Trump hitting the campaign trail with multiple stops across the country this week.
1: This week, the president will be campaigning for Republican candidates across the country. President Trump scheduled to visit the Nebraska State Fairgrounds in Grand Island, Nebraska today for a rally for Senator Pete Ricketts. On Wednesday, the president is scheduled to return to Texas to campaign again for Ken Paxton for Senate, this stop in San Antonio. The president also scheduled to return to Alabama for the SEC game Saturday night in Tuscaloosa against the Georgia Bulldogs. Laura Winters reporting.
0: The Supreme Court is poised to hear what some are calling the most important case of the Trump presidency.
2: The justices are set to review a pivotal immigration case challenging the Trump administration's policy of mandatory detention without bond hearings for illegal immigrants during deportation proceedings. The outcome could significantly impact the president's deportation agenda, with MAGA supporters anxious as it hinges on the court's interpretation of a 1996 immigration law. The case involves a Brazilian who entered the U.S. illegally over 20 years ago.
0: That's correspondent Ron Taylor. American bombers are no longer sitting at a key base in Britain.
3: The Pentagon has pulled every B-1 bomber out of RAF Airfort in Britain after American officials flagged security concerns over suspected plots to attack the base. A dozen of the aircraft had been stationed there, and the U.S. had used the field northwest of London as a hub for strikes in Iran. The Pentagon says the bombers are back at home stations and remain ready to launch from the United States. Britain's Defense Ministry declined to comment. Willie Nelson, Washington.
0: Wall Street closing higher to start the week. Stocks led by a rally in tech shares as the NASDAQ hit a new record despite rising treasury yields. This is SRN News. With the midterm elections just 3 weeks away, Pastor Alan Jackson of World Outreach Church is encouraging Christians to turn out in big numbers because he believes America is such a special country.
4: Well, I think it's our Christian heritage. We've never been a uniquely Christian nation in that we've always been a nation of diversity. There have been many faiths expressed here. But the values that shaped our nation, our legal documents, our founding documents, our educational system, our legal system, were all derived from a Judeo-Christian worldview. And that's resulted in the greatest liberty and freedom and self-government the world has ever known. And it has brought the blessings of God. We don't look the same. We don't have the same accent. We're a nation of immigrants. We're a melting pot. But those values have bound us together. And I think we're at a tipping point. I'm deeply offended by people that say those Christian values should not be a part of our story. How dare they say to us that our biblical worldview doesn't have a place in the marketplace today? It's our heritage, and I will not relent. It is what shaped this nation, and we've got to find the courage to go back and tell the truth.
0: Pastor Alan Jackson, this is SRN News.
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8: when you know someone's story, everything they do makes sense. Mm-hmm. And so that has been this kind of mind shift. If I'm looking at somebody and what they're doing doesn't make sense to me, the problem is that I don't understand their story. And I need to be more curious. And this is true of my children. This is true of our marriage. This is true in the church.
9: Welcome to Family Life Today, where we want to help you pursue the relationships that matter most. I'm Ann Wilson.
10: And I'm Dave Wilson, and you can find us at FamilyLifeToday.com. This is Family Life Today. All right, we got Jim and Angela Davis in the studio.
9: Woo!
10: And I, you know what I found out?
8: What is that?
10: I found out just a little while ago that Angela didn't even know she was coming, so I wrote the Family Life, Angela Didn't Know She's Coming Blues.
11: Let's hear it.
10: I don't know what's going to happen. I don't even know what's going to come out. I woke up this morning, and my husband Jim said we're on the show. I woke up this morning.
11: Oh, my goodness.
10: I got to talk about something I don't even know.
11: That's not true.
10: Well, we're on the show with Dave and Ann, talking about curious listening.
11: Nice.
8: There we go.
10: I mean, that is
8: an opening.
10: The editors will probably cut that out. But
9: maybe we should just talk about communication, of how important
11: right.
9: that is in America.
8: We had to work some communication. I may have said yes to this before I properly informed Angela, but she's here and excited to
10: But Angela,
8: be with you
10: when you heard it, were you excited? You're like, oh, that'd be great. Or was like, are you kidding me?
11: No, I started to panic. Absolutely. I was like,
9: this
11: what?
9: Is very typical for yes. Dave and I. And he'll say, you'll be fine. Just get up there and talk.
11: It's
9: is that
11: like
9: what
11: you're
9: he said?
11: Speaking for him. Yes, same. 100%.
10: Is this a pastor thing?
11: Maybe.
10: I don't know, maybe.
11: Well, they believe in us so much. Yeah. I don't think you guys
9: it's
11: believe
9: a compliment,
11: us.
9: Yeah. Kind of?
11: I think so.
8: We both know y'all do great. I wouldn't put you in a situation where I didn't think you would flourish.
11: But at the time, because this was like Saturday when I found out.
10: All right, so tell our, we got listeners and watchers.
9: Yeah.
10: They're watching. What you guys do? I mean, you're local. You just drove yeah. over here.
8: We did.
11: I'm a mental health counselor here in Orlando, working in private practice. It's pretty much my day job. And then we have four kids.
9: Yeah. And we've had you guys on several times. One, talking about your heart attack.
8: That's mm-hmm. right.
9: That was a big deal. I had a lot of people call me and say, that was a great episode.
11: Good.
10: So thanks for having that heart attack.
9: Yeah, right.
10: We could create a great show
9: but
10: for
9: then you
10: people.
9: Were on with your
8: I
9: book.
8: Could help.
9: What was your other book called?
8: The Great De-Churching.
9: And you're a pastor.
8: That's right. I pastor Orlando Grace Church here in town. Dave has preached at my church.
9: And this is going to be your next book, probably.
8: We'll see. It's a
9: Maybe.
8: Fun, it could be. It's something that we're passionate about.
9: Yeah. Curious so, listening.
8: Yeah.
10: Never heard that term. You know, when you sent me, here's some thoughts on where the book's going. Curious listening. What is
8: yeah,
10: that mean?
8: I realized that when you texted me last night and said, what are we talking about? But it is something that both of us have grown really passionate and excited about from the aspect of just wanting to grow and learn. Curious listening is what I would call a lost skill in our culture, a lost art. It's listening, really wanting to understand rather than just respond. It's wanting to,
10: I wouldn't listen real close. Say that again. You know that joke is coming.
8: Well, this is a skill.
10: No. When you said that, because I read that in your book proposal, wanting to instead of respond. Say it again.
8: Yeah, wanting to understand,
10: yeah.
8: wanting to know somebody. Now, this is admittedly something that you two do very well anyway, but not least of which you do this, you know, very often here in the studio.
9: Mm-hmm.
8: But listening, not just to respond, not to win, not to beat somebody or be right, but to really understand somebody and know somebody. And the implications for us in church, in therapy, in marriage, and in parenting are just huge. And I really started to come become aware of this when I watched her go through her graduate program in counseling. And I began to see her developing skills that I have no idea what goes on inside the room when she's with somebody. But outside of it, I would see people begin to just open up in ways that I had. I mean, she was always good at it, but this, there was something new. And then I began to see her being curious of me. And that really opened like this really sweet part of our marriage that I didn't know. Yeah, that I don't feel like we had experienced up until that point.
12: Angela, then, did you know, like you'd been learning, and so did you think, oh, I'm going to apply this?
11: No, I think it actually just changed inside of me.
12: Wow.
11: It's a mindset shift. And I can remember before I went to grad school, I was a really good listener. I mean, people would have said that was a great quality of mine. But now looking back, the way I listened was I kind of got immersed in someone's story. I was along for the ride. And I can remember in the beginning part of counseling, you're having to think through exactly what you guys do. You're thinking about, okay, I'm curious about this aspect. I want to know this. I want to know that. I want to understand how it impacts them or what they're feeling. You're probably thinking those things as you have guests. But in actual life, a lot of us don't do that. And so when I was sitting in the chair for the first time, I was going, this is hard to get my brain to start being curious about the other person instead of just being along for the ride. There was like something that had to shift inside of me. And so then I go the other way and I'm like, it's hard for me to listen because now I'm trying to think about a question. It's like going to the mental gym to try to develop this characteristic. This is something I work with clients. I mean, I think for every single human being to actually make this shift in our brains to be curious about what's going on in someone's life is very important.
13: I know that when we became the host of Family Life Today, which has been 8 years, 9 years.
8: Mm-hmm. Wow, that long.
13: It's been a while. That was what shocked me.
11: Okay.
13: I thought the job was come in, talk about marriage. Mm-hmm. I'm a pastor. I'm a speaker. You know, maybe it fits our gifting. And I'm like, that's not the job. The job is active. Mm-hmm. I didn't know the term then. Curious, listening. You cannot take a second and let your mind drift off.
11: Right.
13: Like
11: right.
13: Jim's talking, Angela's talking. You got to be locked in. Yes. Knowing where to take this conversation and hearing what's said. I mean, somebody yes. that's been really good at that her whole life is sitting right here.
12: Well, I think you've become a lot better, and I probably have too, but I'm fascinated by people's stories.
13: Yeah.
12: And I always in my mind, like, why did they come to that point or that conclusion or that? But this is when I realized I wasn't good at it when our kids were teenagers.
11: Yeah. I wasn't curious at all.
8: There's something that switches in our head to want to tell them what to do, establish boundaries, like create an atmosphere where you will respect me. But that response, I mean, and sometimes that's needed. I don't want to minimize that, but it's kind of the defensive side of parenting. The offensive side where we're gaining ground is really understanding their heart and their fears and their wounds. That doesn't, at least in our house, happen very naturally.
12: Right. Yeah.
8: And so we have to think about how do we create spaces for that? And not that we're the best examples of it. We were driving over here this morning, just talking about how can we create more spaces
13: for
8: this.
13: You were telling Angela where you were going today?
11: Yes.
13: I thought we were going out for breakfast.
8: I told her we were just going to hang out with Dave and Ann. She said, great.
12: And I think part of it is, as parents, our job is to teach, train, disciple our kids. Yeah. So we're instructing them. But before they're even teenagers, to be curious about, oh, what do you think about that? Why do you think that?
11: Yes.
12: It's hard sometimes to turn the one off and put the other one on. Kind of that thinking cap, like, I'm going to be a curious listener, which we should do all the time with everyone.
13: So why don't we?
8: I really think there may be more than this. There probably is, but there's at least a spiritual side and a cultural side. The spiritual side, when the fall happened, when sin entered into the world, we got new instincts in terms of how we communicate. We have instincts of fear and anxiety and the instinct to want to win or beat or compensate for our own insecurities and fears in the ways to be defensive, justify, hide, blame shift. All these things entered into our instinctual mode. And all of those things work against wanting to curiously listen to somebody, hear their story, and really see the image of God, as marred as it may be, inside somebody else. So you have the spiritual component, but then there's a, I think there's a cultural component. Like, we live in an age where talking is more prized than listening, where winning is more prized than understanding. And I think, you know, we see that in the political realm. We see that on social media. Everything about social media is geared toward selfishness.
14: Yes.
8: You know, I want to see a certain thing. I want to project a certain thing. And when we post, we're talking, we're not listening. So there's a lot, I think, culturally, and this is probably true to some extent in every culture, but I think uniquely in our moment, that works against curious listening and trains us to do the opposite.
13: All right, Ann, quick question. What would I say is my favorite thing about you?
14: Is this a trick question?
13: See, this is why we need Spouseology.
14: Spouseology is a couple's trivia game that puts how well you know each other to the test, with plenty of laughs along the way.
13: Yeah, there's 240 questions, so whether you've been married 2 years or 46 like us,
14: there's always something new to discover.
13: All right, go grab Spouseology for your next date night or couple's game night at shop.familylife.com.
14: And Dave, the answer was my sense of humor.
13: Sure, let's go with that. One of the things I try to communicate in the communication talk at the weekend, remember, it's what you just said. When you try to communicate, there's two things we often think about: skills, and that's what usually people think. I got to be a better communicator. I got to articulate what I'm saying or listen better. But the other thing I think is as important, if not more important, is attitude.
8: Yeah.
13: And so I've always said at that little section of the weekend, remember, the best listeners are humble. It's like the character quality that makes you a great listener. It's like, 100%. It's not about me. It doesn't really matter what I want to say or what I think. It's about them right now. And to be humble enough to say, I'm not going to interrupt. I'm not going to cut off. I'm not going to respond. I'm going to listen and ask a follow-up question. Is that true? Because I think humility, it could be the most important character quality in a marriage. It's like, it's not about me. I'm going to lay down my life to love you and listen to you.
11: One of the things that I talk about often, and I think we both talk about, is that it's impossible to be critical and curious at the same time.
14: Ooh.
11: Think about that. You
8: can't.
11: Actually can't do both of those. And so when we're coming from a place of criticism, it changes everything. We've got a tone about us. My kids will say that, Mom, you just come in with a tone. And it's right. Like, I've already made a judgment on something. I'm being very critical. But we will come at people like that. And we have to be able to change that shift in our mind to curiosity. If I recognize that I'm coming in with a defensive, I'm coming at you trying to win posture, that's not humble. Like, curiosity and humility really go together. So that's what I keep in my mind. When I notice my tone, when I notice my, you know, defensiveness, when my walls are going up or I'm just trying to win, I'm automatically aware that I'm not curious. Okay, we got to take a step back, humble ourselves, and start to ask good questions.
14: I'm just going to say, as parents, our kids hear and feel our judgment tones.
11: Oh, mine do. They told me.
14: I remember one of our kids was in high school and he was talking about this guy. And I said, is that the guy that's always high and he's always smoking pot? And I think I said something. Is that that bad kid? That's what I said. Is that that bad kid that's always high and he's always smoking pot? It's judgment.
11: Yeah.
14: I remember after that thinking, I need to ponder this. I wonder what his story is. Kids that
13: are curious.
14: Yeah.
11: That's exactly what we're talking about.
14: And that's what I'm talking about. Like, I had one of our preschool granddaughters was saying, oh, that's the bad kid in school. He's always in trouble. And I remember saying to her, I wonder what his story is.
11: Yes.
14: I wonder what's going on. Because we pass our judgment skills on to our kids.
8: Yeah.
14: And if we're judging, they're judging. Mm-hmm. And so, man, that's convicting. Jesus didn't do that. Jesus always knew the story and was always digging into it.
8: Well, you open 100%. Up a lot of doors right there. I mean, I love everything you're saying. I think last time we were on the radio, we love our counselor. We have a counselor. Her name's Kim Johnson. I'll give her that shout out. But she says, and this has been kind of revolutionary for me in this process, when you know someone's story everything they do makes sense.
14: Yes.
8: And it doesn't mean that what they do is healthy or right.
14: Right.
8: But when you know someone's story, everything they do makes sense. Mm-hmm. And so that has been this kind of mind shift. If I'm looking at somebody and what they're doing doesn't make sense to me, the problem is that I don't understand their story.
13: That's good.
8: And I need to be more curious. And this is true of my children. This is true of our marriage. This is true in the church. It's true in a lot of different places. And it actually makes me think of you and Ivy.
11: Yeah, this happened with one of our kids. A couple months ago, somebody in her class got expelled and all the kids are talking about it.
14: Yeah.
11: And, you know, all the judgments that they make for that reason. And I was just asking her, I wonder what is going on in his life that would make him make that decision. What do you think's going on? What do you know about him? Mm. And she started to actually change that in her brain to question. Yeah. Oh, I don't know. Well, I do know this and this. I was like, exactly. How do you think that makes him feel? Do you think he might be acting out of this? So it was really helpful to walk a teenager through.
13: Yeah, that's good.
11: Yeah. Let's question, what is going on in someone's life? What is their story?
13: Well, I'm curious.
11: Okay, let's go.
13: You said you have a counselor.
8: Oh, we do.
11: Yeah.
13: And a lot of people are like, wait, pastor? You know, we can remember marriage, family life, speaker, yes.
14: And I thought Angela was a counselor.
11: Yes. Yeah.
13: But I mean, seriously, there's some couples think that's like, oh, you got to really be messed up if you have a counselor. Talk about that. I'm curious. Yeah. Why?
11: Well, and I think we might've mentioned this the last time after the heart attack.
13: You did.
11: He changed a lot. And I think me trying to adjust, it changed our marriage. I mean, we go through these seasons in our marriage where one of us or maybe both of us change and we become different people and we get stuck wanting them to go back to who they were instead of making adjustments to who they are now.
14: That's huge right there.
11: It is.
14: Because
11: it is.
14: We all do that. Mm-hmm. Like they change. Like, I don't think I know this person and do I like this new person?
11: Yes. That's kind of the stage we were in. And we were like, we need to go back to marriage counseling. Let's talk about not just communication, but when you really get into good marriage counseling, you find out what are the wounds underneath your kind of unmet attachment needs that we're operating out of. When those are getting hit, then these defensive patterns start and we're pushing each other away in some form because we don't want to, it's hurting us and we can't name it. And that was just hugely helpful for us. And then you've gone on to do some more work on your own, but as far as a couple, highly recommend it.
8: Yeah, I have a monthly standing counseling appointment. There are times I don't even know what we're going to talk about.
13: Yeah.
8: I mean, there's nothing like, but every time I'm like, this is so good. And a lot of it is because she is a good, curious listener. And so there's a lot here. And we can, you mentioned Jesus. At some point, we can come back to Jesus because that's the most important. But in terms of neuroscience, like we have these deep needs to be seen, to be, let's see if I can do this. Okay. This is your realm, to be soothed, to be, there's two more S's.
11: Safe and secure.
8: Safe and secure.
13: Seen, soothed, safe,
8: and secure.
11: So that's basically just defining what secure attachment is. And, you know, as believers, we would say God has created us with those needs. Like every person in this world wants, number one, to be seen. We want to be seen and known. And then a lot of problems happen if we don't have anyone who soothes us. So we think about that with a baby when we come into the world. A baby cannot regulate its emotions. It needs a parent or a caregiver to do that. But even as adults, that soothing is more like someone empathizing with me does wonders for my nervous system, right? Or someone just even helping a calm, peaceful presence calms me down. So that's the soothe. And that makes us feel safe and secure. And those are very important S words, characteristics that we need in life. And curious listening is what helps provide all that for a person.
14: That's so good.
13: We know what a baby does when they're not soothed.
11: Yeah.
13: What do adults do?
11: Typically, they move into a state of isolation. Mm. And when we isolate, we are often, it can be distance, it can be just walls. Like, you know, when you think about the levels of communication we talk about at the weekend to remember, then I'm just staying up in like the facts, opinions, cliche area. I'm not moving into anything like vulnerability or transparency. Mm. So as adults, we hide, we put up walls, we isolate. And when we do that, especially when we're going through suffering, then we're only encoding a narrative in our mind that's going to be filled with anger or bitterness, guilt or shame, fear and anxiety, because we don't have anyone else's perspective. And we don't have anyone asking us questions to help us flesh out like, well, yeah, what is really true? Because all I have is my perspective.
14: Oh, that's so important.
8: even thinking of like how change really happens. And again, this is something I felt like when you have a spouse that goes through a graduate degree in counseling and learn all these things, I should get like a secondary certificate or something.
11: He enabled me to do it. I feel like you do.
8: I learned so much. And we tend to think, and you know, as pastors, that change is going to happen when we can bring the right information to somebody. Or as a spouse, change is going to happen when I can change her information. She is going to feel differently.
11: I'm going to fix you.
8: I'm going to fix you. That's what it is. And curious listening is not a posture of fixing, but understanding actually facilitates change more because change doesn't begin with the solution. Change begins with someone feeling seen and not alone in their pain. That's the beginning of change. And there actually is some more neuroscience behind it that I'm going to oversimplify because this is not my specialty, but the brain is interestingly, from what I understand, like you have your front and your back and they're somewhat divided. I don't know why God chose to do it that way, but you have your prefrontal cortex that is more your reasoning. And then you have your amygdala in the back, which is more your instinctual feels. So when you feel anxiety and fear and, you know,
11: anger,
8: those kinds of emotions, they come from the back of our brain. And then the reasoning part happens fairly separately. But there's something that happens when we can talk about what we feel with the front of our brain. We can reason about why we feel what we feel. It connects the front and the back in a way that lowers defenses, barriers, emotions. And so with curious listening, just really having a posture of, I want to understand your story. I want to understand you. Not in a condescending way. I don't want to make somebody feel like a project, but a genuine, I will be happier when I can understand you better.
14: Let's bring Jesus back into that. Yeah. Don't you wonder what it was like to have a conversation with him?
8: Well, we have some insight. I mean, we have the New Testament and it was recorded. And what's interesting, and I do want to be careful, we're not saying there's never a time for bold proclamation.
15: Right.
8: We're not saying that. Proverbs has a lot to say about communication. James says it. Paul says in Ephesians, pray for me that I may proclaim the gospel boldly as I ought. So there's a place for boldness, and I don't want to minimize that. But when you look at Jesus, his bold statements, and he has them, they're targeted. You see them going to the Pharisees, the religious leaders, demons. You see them going to other rulers. But to the average people, the blind man, the paralyzed, the leper, the woman at the well, Nicodemus, his posture is very different. He asks questions, in some cases, that all of us feel like we would know the answer to. Do you want to be healed? to the blind man in Mark 10, what do you want me to do? Like, we know the answers. Jesus knew the answer. But there were some deeper places that we might not know the answer, but Jesus did. And he's still asking questions. And you know, he does it with the woman of the well. It gives her agency and dignity. One of my favorite places is the road to Emmaus, when the disciples, after Jesus' death, they did not know what was going on with the resurrection yet. And they're walking down the road and Jesus walks up to them and they didn't know it was Jesus. And they're upset and Jesus says, what's going on? And they said, have you not heard about all that has happened? And Jesus says, tell me what has happened. And he gives them this opportunity to process their grief and their unmet expectation and their confusion. And then he makes himself known. And Luke says that when that happens, their hearts burned within them. Mm-hmm. There's something there about Jesus asking these questions, giving agency, dignity, helping us process confusion, hurt, unmet expectations that I think is really important.
13: What a great day with Jim and Angela.
14: I love being with Jim and Angela Davis. We've been talking about curious listening.
13: You are the best curious listener I know.
14: I don't think I am, but thanks. That's super nice of
13: you.
14: No,
13: I'm so great to be married to you and watch you do what you do and even do it in here and the applications to marriage and family and parenting.
14: Yeah, and we have resources. If you want any kind of parenting help, we have a place that you can go.
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15: Sherlock Holmes.
16: I say, what have we here?
15: A master detective. A sharp mind.
16: Yes, it's all becoming quite clear.
15: But he never solved his cases alone.
17: So, what have we learned?
16: Elementary, my dear Watson.
15: Two are better than one. Before it was true for Sherlock Holmes and Dr. Watson, it was mentioned in the Bible.
16: Are you certain?
15: I am. When the Apostle Paul went on missionary trips, he always took someone else. He said they were useful for ministry.
16: Fascinating.
15: The same is true today. Our ministry works better when we have companionship and support.
16: I should have detected this sooner.
15: With your help, we can continue to encourage new companions.
16: Perhaps I've taken Dr. Watson for granted.
15: Generous companions keep us on track. To all those who've joined us on this journey, thank you. We can't do what we do without you.
17: Quite eloquently put.
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18: 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Meanwhile, Moana is a teen who senses a calling to the sea, in contrast to her fearful people. 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But the story's biggest issue likely remains its Polynesian-inspired spirituality. Of course, there's still plenty of heroism and that great soundtrack, too. 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I'm Adam Holtz for Plugged In by Focus on the Family.
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24: Diamonds, they're not forever. 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

0: apes, formed from molten rock and cracks in Earth's crust. And this rough journey can easily destroy the diamond, unless it happens quickly. The special conditions of the flood provide an excellent model for rapid diamond delivery. So the next time you see a diamond, remember it points to the truth of God's Word.
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3: Hi, this is Chris. Welcome to Adventures in Odyssey. This is Connie Kendall. And I'd like you to join us for a time of wonder and excitement and all kinds of other fun stuff. Are you ready? Well, let's go for another adventure in Odyssey. How's that? Did I say it right?
4: Somebody's getting married?
3: Day after tomorrow.
5: It's a date then.
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4: 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No kiss goodnight?
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8: Thelma Klein.
4: No way.